That's from Dervish's latest album featuring modern songs by contemporary Irish songwriters with guest artists like Indigo Girls, Iron and Wine, and Glenn Hansard. That's his song originally from his 2019 album, This Wild Willing. Also, Marketa Erglova, Now You Know, from her first solo record she released after the swell season Parted Ways. We're remembering beloved Irish musician Glenn Hansard, who died at the age of 56 on Folk Alley. Glenn's first band, The Frames, were a sight to see live. I have lost some of my hearing from seeing them absolutely destroy stages. Here's The Frames, Lay Me Down.

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0: MediaLex is grateful to Founder Circle member Ellie Venn for their generous investment in our mission, a level of exceptional giving that reflects the spirit of our founder and community champion, Deborah Hensley.
2: Glenn Hansard and the Czech singer Markéta Irgulová started performing as a duo in 2006. They both starred in the film Once, which they played versions of themselves and recorded the soundtrack under their own names. The duo officially became The Swell Season in 2008 and released this album under the official band name the next year. As we remember Glenn Hansard, here's The Swell Season from their 2009 album Strict Joy. This is Low Rising.

Glenn Hansard and Marketa Irglova from the Once soundtrack. And Marketa says, I wrote this song when I was 16. It's my second most popular song after Falling Slowly and is never missed from a live concert set list. She actually re-recorded it in 2023. It's wild how different her voice sounds. We are honoring the music of Glenn Hansard on Folk Alley today. Next set features Glenn and his longtime close friend, Eddie Vedder, who famously reached out to Glenn with profound compassion following a severe tragedy at one of Hansard's live shows. The two would frequently collaborate, and Glenn became a big part of the Pearl Jam ecosystem. Glenn's on this cover of the Everly Brothers. It's Eddie Vedder on Folk Alley.

0: We're wrapping up a set of Eddie Vedder and Glenn Hansard, who were very, very close and frequently collaborating. We got two songs from a recent soundtrack to the movie Flag Day. Eddie Vedder and Glenn Hansard did most of the songs on that soundtrack, along with Cat Power and Olivia Vedder, who's Eddie's daughter. We're remembering Glenn Hansard today. Coming up, we will hear songs from the newest Swell Season album. I'm Cindy Howes, and this is Folk Alley.
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1: Per the ACLU, if the police or ICE are at your home, stay calm and keep the door closed.
2: Ask if they are immigration agents and what they are there for. Ask the agent or officer to show you a badge or identification through the window or peephole.
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1: Don't lie or produce any false documents. Don't sign anything without speaking with a lawyer first.
2: Do not open your door unless ICE shows you a judicial search or arrest warrant naming a person in your address and/or areas to be searched at your address.
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2: 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I am exercising my right to remain silent. I wish to speak to a lawyer as soon as possible.
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4: The Swell Season, the duo of Glenn Hansard and Marketa Irglova, are best known for the huge 2007 film soundtrack musical Once. The Swell Season broke up and reunited nearly 16 years after they parted for their new album Forward that came out in 2025. The record reflects their maturity as musical equals, honoring their foundational past. Here's Factory Street Bells as we remember Glenn Hansard on Folk Alley.

Now the first snows have fallen, and the world's still brand new. Ritzer's down the seahorse with the Kai Van Doe blues, and the winter will test us, but we're not beaten yet. And the pram in the hallway is about as inspired as it gets.

It's the Swell Season from the album we waited almost 20 years to hear. And sadly, it'll be the final Swell Season release after the death of Glenn Hansard on July 29th. Glenn's funeral was held at St. Patrick's Cathedral in Dublin on Tuesday, August 4th. He also had a public wake where he laid in repose so people could pay their respects and say goodbye. His management issued this statement. In lieu of flowers or gifts, the family has asked that donations be made to Simon Community and Ukrainian Action, and those are linked on Glenn Hansard's social media and website. The song Falling Slowly from Once is where Glenn Hansard and Markéta Irglova made their mark on music history. It won the Oscar for Best Original Song in 2008, a song about hope. It's Glenn Hansard and Markéta Irglova.

From a live tribute to Mavis Staples, it's Glenn Hansard with People Get Ready from 2017. But Glenn had been performing that song for many years and recorded it with his band, The Frames. That does it for our tribute to Glenn Hansard, who tragically died on July 29th. This is an enormous loss for the music community, and he will be missed. The people's troubadour, tireless humanitarian, generosity of spirit, Glenn Hansard, dead at 56. 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
3: Welcome back to another hour of Folk Alley. I'm your host, Cindy House. Coming up this hour, we're going to be revisiting our favorites of 2026 as we are about a little bit more than halfway through the year. We'll hear the latest from some all-time faves, Milk Carton Kids, Punch Brothers, Allison Russell, a couple of new discoveries for this year like the Mottvales and Nathan Evans Fox. We'll start with the wonderful new record from Della May, which leans away from their bluegrass roots into a more Americana vibe. This song, Magic Accident, reflects on how each of us is just one small piece of a vast, mysterious timeline, yet capable of profound connection. Here's Della May with Magic Accident.

Turek Desert Blues legends Tanarawen's new album wrapping up that set, reflecting a retreat back to the Sahara because political unrest in Mali prevented them from returning home safely. Right before that, we heard the Milk Carton Kids calling their latest album The One, where they finally figured out how to feel and sound like themselves with a broader sonic palette. That is the song Blue Water. Excellent release from Milk Carton Kids. We are checking out some of our new favorites halfway through 2026. The Mottvales was a brand new discovery for us. The Cincinnati-based folk duo. We will go with this song, Hellbent on Colorado.

0: New Hiss Golden Messenger, MC Taylor worked with Josh Kaufman on this new album, I'm People. They recorded it at a decommissioned church outside of Woodstock. And Mike says, I wanted the record to feel the way that upstate place feels, deep in the pocket, a place of poetry, earth and sky and mountains. The light that came through down the stained glass was a filter through which the music passed. Lovely. Listening to our favorites halfway through 2026. Coming up, we will pop over to Ireland. I'm Cindy Howes. This is Folk Alley.
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0: hide false documents. You have the right to remain silent and do not have to discuss your immigration or citizenship status with police, immigration agents, or other officials.
1: Anything you tell an officer can later be used against you in immigration court. If you are not a U.S. citizen and an immigration agent requests your immigration papers, you must show them if you have them with you.
0: If an immigration agent asks if they can search you, you have the right to say no. Agents do not have the right to search you or your belongings without your consent or probable cause.
1: If you're over 18 years of age, carry your papers with you at all times. If you do not have them, tell the officer that you want to remain silent or that you want to consult a lawyer before answering any questions.
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3: 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It's a Ye Vagabond song sung by Sarah Jarosz from Dervish.

That's Ye Vagabonds from their latest album, All Tied Together. That record is a front runner for my favorites of 2026, a perfect album from Irish duo Ye Vagabonds. They are actually brothers. I cannot pronounce their names. I saw them at a showcase at the folk music conference Folk Alliance, and I asked them to pronounce it, and I still can't do it correctly. Brienne and Diarmid McGlone. We are listening to our favorites from 2026 now that we are halfway through. Folk Alley favorites, Ferris and Jason Romero, based in Horsefly, British Columbia, released a lovely album that reflects their life at this moment. Incidental touring, raising two kids, making banjos, and playing this music because they love it. The new album, These Are the Days That Turn Into Years. It's Ferris and Jason Romero.

0: I have been spinning that one a lot. A compilation produced by Lizzie Ngo, created in response to America 250 and highlighting marginalized voices. The compilation Outlaw's Almanac finds roots in slave rebellion, protest songs, and traditional tunes. That was Lizzie Ngo, The One I Love and the Freedom Road from Outlaw's Almanac. Also new from Punch Brothers, their first all-instrumental album. Coming up, she made her Broadway debut in 2024. I'm Cindy Howes, and this is Folk Alley.
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0: Alison Russell starred as Persephone in the hit Broadway musical Hadestown, taking on the iconic role in 2 separate limited engagements in 2024 and 25. Never one to rest on her laurels, she's released her 3rd solo record this year. We'll hear No Springtime, featuring Joy Aladokun and Julie Williams, as we're checking out our favorites from 2026, now that we are a little over halfway through the year. This is Alison Russell.

0: I have been hearing about Nathan Evans Fox for a while now from our friend Lizzie No, who actually co-hosted a podcast with Nathan, Yolidarity Social Club. Nathan grew up in North Carolina, lives in Nashville these days, and released Heirloom this year. It's a very spiritual and emotional listen. You might like it if you're into Tyler Childers. Also, Iron and Wine, great new record, Hen's Teeth this year. That song features I'm With Her, who also released an awesome live record this year. We can't fit in all our favorites today, so if you're looking for all of Folk Alley's favorites from 2026, you can find the Fresh Cut stream at folkalley.com or our app. Couple more to go, and I got to get this Monrovia album in there. This is from his debut album. Here's Whose Face Am I from Monrovia.
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3: Per CRCKY, these are some things you should do.
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2: Educate yourself. Only a search warrant written by a court and signed by a judge gives ICE the right to enter your house and search your property.
3: The warrant must have the correct name of the person or property, the right address, and the search must be done during the time written on the warrant.
4: Be aware that an arrest warrant does not give ICE the right to enter or search your property. You can refuse to let in an officer who only has an arrest warrant.
2: 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If you have an I-94 form, which shows a departure date in the future, make sure you carry a copy of it in your wallet.
3: If you have an unexpired employment authorization card, make sure you have a copy of it in your wallet.
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2: Per the ACLU, if the police or ICE are at your home, stay calm and keep the door closed.
3: 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Ask the agent or officer to show you a badge or identification through the window or peephole.
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3: 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If you wish to remain silent, say so out loud or show the red card.
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bright. Mama said, what you gonna do in the city? 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Easy to get wrapped up in a life of sin and shame. Mama cried, what you gonna do in the city, girl? What you gonna do about

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4: 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You have the right to remain silent. If you wish to remain silent, say so out loud or show the red card.
2: 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Never carry fake documents or documents from another country.
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1: Per the ACLU, if the police or ICE are at your home, stay calm and keep the door closed. Opening the door does not give them permission to come inside, but it is safer to speak to ICE through the door.
2: You have the right to remain silent, even if the officer has a warrant.
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1: If police have an arrest warrant, they are legally allowed to enter the home of the person on the warrant if they believe that person is inside. But a warrant of removal / deportation form I-205 does not allow officers to enter a home without consent.
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1: Per the ACLU, if the police or ICE are at your home, stay calm and keep the door closed.
2: Ask if they're immigration agents and what they're there for. Ask the agent or officer to show you a badge or identification through the window or peephole.
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1: Don't lie or produce any false documents. Don't sign anything without speaking with a lawyer first.
2: Do not open your door unless ICE shows you a judicial search or arrest warrant naming a person in your address and or areas to be searched at your address.
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2: 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I am exercising my right to remain silent. I wish to speak to a lawyer as soon as possible.
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0: 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After midnight, when the clubs are closing down, jazz musicians hang back to rehearse and jam. 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

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I want my dinner, some conversation, and loads of lovely love. 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
2: By the ACLU, if police agents ask you about your immigration status, keep calm, don't run, argue, resist, or obstruct the officer, even if you believe your rights are being violated.
1: Keep your hands where the police can see them. Don't lie about your status or provide false documents. You have the right to remain silent and do not have to discuss your immigration or citizenship status with police, immigration agents, or other officials.
2: Anything you tell an officer can later be used against you in immigration court. If you are not a U.S. citizen and an immigration agent requests your immigration papers, you must show them if you have them with you.
1: If an immigration agent asks if they can search you, you have the right to say no. Agents do not have the right to search you or your belongings without your consent or probable cause.
2: If you're over 18 years of age, carry your papers with you at all times. If you do not have them, tell the officer that you want to remain silent or that you want to consult a lawyer before answering any questions.
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2: Per the ACLU, if the police or ICE are at your home, stay calm and keep the door closed. Opening the door does not give them permission to come inside, but it is safer to speak to ICE through the door.
3: You have the right to remain silent, even if the officer has a warrant.
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2: 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But a warrant of removal / deportation form I-205 does not allow officers to enter a home without consent.
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2: Per CRCKY, these are some things you should do.
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1: Educate yourself. Only a search warrant written by a court and signed by a judge gives ICE the right to enter your house and search your property.
2: The warrant must have the correct name of the person or property, the right address, and the search must be done during the time written on the warrant.
3: Be aware that an arrest warrant does not give ICE the right to enter or search your property. You can refuse to let in an officer who only has an arrest warrant.
1: 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If you have an I-94 form, which shows a departure date in the future, make sure you carry a copy of it in your wallet.
2: If you have an unexpired employment authorization card, make sure you have a copy of it in your wallet.
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0: members, Drs. 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

0: 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I am Yolantha, your Reading Rockstar, and I have with me your one and only listening rock star, Corona.
1: Hello, hello, hello, hello, hello,
0: Corona.
1: Hello.
0: Well, thank you for that, my Corona.
1: You're welcome.
0: My dear friends, here on Reading Rockstar, we celebrate books, we celebrate reading, we celebrate vocabulary, thinking, and safety.
1: It's not about exhaust thinking.
0: You want to start by practicing our thinking? All right, Corona, let's get started. My friends, as we travel throughout our week and are living our daily lives, Corona finds something for us to bring to the station and to our program. So, what have you got for us today, Corona? Oh, I don't know. This looks kind of hard, Corona.
1: No, read it. Read it.
0: See, my friends, I read the directions or the instructions and then see if you can figure out or guess what it is that Corona has chosen. But Corona, this is kind of difficult.
1: Read it!
0: Corona, be nice. Read it, please. Okay, that's better. All right, my friends, put your thinking caps on. It says here, perfect for quick fixes and repairs. Suitable for a variety of applications. Essential tool for crafting enthusiasts. A great value.
1: Well, it's not a hot glue gun.
0: No, no, my friends. Corona's telling you it's not a hot glue gun. All right, it's perfect for crafting enthusiasts, a great value pack, nickel-plated steel for durability, great for sewing and quick repair.
1: This is hard.
0: Yes, Corona, it is hard. Well, can you think of a better clue, Corona?
1: Let me see. Oh, I know.
0: You know?
1: I know one.
0: You know a better clue?
1: Yes.
0: Okay. What is it?
1: It used to be used
0: for old-fashioned diapers. It used to be used for old-fashioned diapers.
1: Cloth diapers.
0: Cloth diapers? Oh, that's a pretty good clue, Corona. Okay, my friends, what do you think it is? Everything I said, and then what Corona says, that it used to be used on old-fashioned diapers, cloth diapers. What do you think, my friends? Guessed safety pins, then you're absolutely correct. Safety pins.
1: Time for vocabulary.
0: All right, bring me the dictionary. It's time for a vocabulary word. Thank you. All right, I've opened it to a page. It has a lot of words that begin with the letter P.
1: P?
0: Yes, Corona. P.
1: Like a power?
0: Yes, Corona like Paige. Oh, my goodness, you were listening.
1: Of course, that's why they call me the listening rock star.
0: All right, that is true. That's why they call you the listening rock star, because you listen most of the time. All right, let me see. The definition of the P word we have today says an outdoor public space. Public starts with a P. That's right, Corona. An outdoor public space with grass, trees, and open land where people. People has two P's. People. Good, Corona. People starts with a P and has a P in the middle of it. Where people go to play. Play! That's right, Corona. Play starts with a P. Where people go to play, rest, and have fun. Our word today, my friends, is spelled P-A-R-K. It is pronounced. Pronounced! Yes, Corona. Pronounced starts with a P. Our word today is pronounced. Park. Park. 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And our book today is by Esther Hosig and pictures by the famous Ezra Jack Keats. The book title is In the Park, An Excursion in Two Languages.
1: Two languages?
0: Yes, Corona. Today, the two languages are English and Spanish. Yes, Corona. English and Spanish. In the Park, An Excursion in Two Languages. Let's read. Yes, my friends and my listening Corona, let's read. This book is dedicated to David, who loves all parks. On a sunny day, everyone goes to the park in New York or Paris, or Moscow, or Madrid. It is nice in the park. So much to see and so much to do. Such fun to visit in New York. And we see trees. And in Madrid, we see trees. Árboles. We see squirrels. Ardillas in Madrid. Grass, hierba in Madrid. Lampposts in New York. Postes de la luz in Madrid. We see in the park rocks, rocas. Benches, bancos, flowers, flores, playgrounds, patios de recreo. In the park, we see monuments, monumentos, pigeons, palomas, fountains, fuentes. Some parks have a zoo. In the zoo, there are elephants, elefantes, zebras, hippopotamuses, hippopotamus, penguins, pinguinos. In Central Park, or where they have zoos, there are seals, focas, deer, ciervos, foxes, zorros, bears, osos. In every park in New York, there are kites, cometas, or balls, pelotas. There are swings, columpios. And in Madrid, boys and girls, mothers and fathers have fun with slides, resbaladeros, bicycles, bicicletas, jump ropes, combas, scooters, patinetes. And when boys and girls, mothers and fathers get hungry in the park in New York or Paris or Moscow or Madrid, they eat and drink soda, limonada, candy, bonbon, pretzels, galletas, ice cream, helado. And when the day is gone and everyone is tired, fathers and mothers, sisters and brothers get ready to go home, and everyone looks forward to the next outing in the park in New York or Paris or Moscow or Kentucky or Madrid. The end. What's on that page? What's on this page? Oh, on this page, they have more vocabulary. Vocabulary, we do vocabulary. Yes, Corona, we do vocabulary. So what are some of the vocabulary? What are some of the vocabulary? Well, boys, muchachos, brother, hermano, day, dia, father, papa, fun, diversión, girls, muchachas, goodbye, adios, home, casa, New York, Nueva York, and zoo is parque, zoológico. Wow, new words in English and in Spanish. That's right, Corona. New words in English and in Spanish. I like the zoo. You like the zoo? I like the zoo, too. I love going to the zoo. Can we go to the zoo today? Can we go to the zoo today? Well, that depends. Depends on what? Well, it depends if you continue to be nice and kind and eat all of your food and what? And take a good nap. Okay. My friends, thank you for being with us today for Reading Rockstar. We are in Lexington, Kentucky. Media Lex, the voice of the people, WLXU 93.9 LPFM. God be with you until we read again. Yes, my wonderful friends, God be with you until we read again. You ever been to New York? Have I? Have I ever been to New York? Yeah, you've been to New York? Yes, Corona, I have been to New York a lot of times. I've been to Brooklyn, Queens, Harlem, Manhattan, New York City. Oh, and I love New York. Have I been to the park? Yes, Corona, I have. I have even been to Central Park.
1: Wow! I want to go!
0: You want to go? Oh, maybe. Maybe someday I will take you to the park in New York.
1: How about Madrid?
0: How about Madrid? Wow. I'll really have to plan for a trip to the park in Madrid.

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0: Do you remember the language that I said that one of the languages that was spoken in East Africa? What language is spoken?
1: Swahili.
0: All right. Now this time we're going to count up to 10 in Swahili. All right. And so I'll start it out, and then whatever I say, you just simply repeat it. All right. Moja.
1: Moja.
0: One. Mbili.
1: Mbili.
0: Two. Tatu.
1: Tatu.
0: Three. Ine.
1: Ine.
0: Four. Tano.
1: Tano.
0: Five. Sita.
1: Sita.
0: Six. Saba.
1: Saba.
0: Seven. Nane.
1: Nane.
0: Eight. Tisa.
1: Tisa.
0: Nine. Kumi.
1: Kumi.
0: Ten. Now this time, we kind of speed up the rhythm. Moja.
1: Moja.
0: Mimbili.
1: Mimbili.
0: Tatu.
1: Tatu.
0: Ine.
1: Ine.
0: Tano.
1: Tano.
0: Sita.
1: Sita.
0: Saba.
1: Saba.
0: Nane.
1: Nane.
0: Tisa.
1: Tisa.
0: Kumi.
1: Kumi.
0: All right. Now do it a little slower. Moja.
1: Moja.
0: Mbili.
1: Mbili.
0: Tatu.
1: Tatu.
0: Ine.
1: Ine.
0: Tano.
1: Tano.
0: Sita.
1: Sita.
0: Saba.
1: Saba.
0: Nane.
1: Nane.
0: Tisa.
1: Tisa.
0: Kumi.
1: Kumi.

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0: 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I am Yolantha, your Reading Rockstar, and I have with me your one and only listening rock star, Corona.
1: Hello, hello, hello, hello, hello,
0: Corona.
1: Hello.
0: Well, thank you for that, my Corona.
1: You're welcome.
0: My dear friends, here on Reading Rockstar, we celebrate books, we celebrate reading, we celebrate vocabulary, thinking, and safety.
1: It's not about exhausting.
0: You want to start by practicing our thinking? All right, Corona, let's get started. My friends, as we travel throughout our week and are living our daily lives, Corona finds something for us to bring to the station and to our program. So, what have you got for us today, Corona? Oh, I don't know. This looks kind of hard, Corona. No, read it. See, my friends, I read the directions or the instructions and then see if you can figure out or guess what it is that Corona has chosen. But Corona, this is kind of difficult. Read it! Corona, be nice. Read it, please. Okay, that's better. All right, my friends, put your thinking caps on. It says here, perfect for quick fixes and repairs. Suitable for a variety of applications. Essential tool for crafting enthusiasts. A great value.
1: Well, it's not a hot glue gun.
0: No, my friends. Corona's telling you it's not a hot glue gun. All right, it's perfect for crafting enthusiasts, a great value pack, nickel-plated steel for durability, great for sewing and quick repair.
1: This is hard.
0: Yes, Corona, it is hard. Well, can you think of a better clue, Corona?

0: You know?
1: I know one. You know a better cook?
2: Yes.
1: Okay. What is it?
2: It used to be used for old-fashioned diapers.
1: It used to be used for old-fashioned diapers?
2: Cloth diapers.
1: Cloth diapers? Oh, that's a pretty good clue, Krona. Okay, my friends, what do you think it is? Everything I said, and then we'll go what Krona says. That it used to be used on old-fashioned diapers. Cloth diapers. What do you think, my friends? Well, if you guessed safety pins, then you're absolutely correct. Safety pins. Time for vocabulary, time for vocabulary. All right, bring me the dictionary. It's time for a vocabulary word. Thank you. All right, I've opened it to a page that has a lot of words that begin with the letter P. P? Yes, Krona. P. Like in power? Yes, like in power. Like page. Yes, Krona, like page. Oh, my goodness, you were listening.
2: Of course, that's what they call me. The listening rock star.
1: All right, that is true. That's why they call you the listening rock star, because you listen most of the time. All right, let me see. The definition of the P word we have today says an outdoor public space.
2: Public? Public starts with a P?
1: That's right, Krona. An outdoor public space with grass, trees, and open land where people... Good, Krona. People starts with a P and has a P in the middle of it. Where people go to play. Play! That's right, Krona. Play starts with a P. Where people go to play, rest, and have fun. Our word today, my friends, is spelled P-A-R-K. It is pronounced. Pronounced! Yes, Krona. Pronounced starts with a P. Our word today is pronounced. Park. Park. Friends, you have been listening to Media Lex, WLXU, Lexington, Kentucky, 93.9 LPFM, the voice of the people. And our book today is by Esther Hosig and pictures by the famous Ezra Jack Keats. The book title is In the Park, An Excursion in Two Languages.
2: Two languages?
1: Yes, Krona. Today, the two languages are English and Spanish. Yes, Krona. English and Spanish. In the Park, An Excursion in Two Languages. Let's read. Yes, my friends and my listening, Krona, let's read. This book is dedicated to David, who loves all parks. On a sunny day, everyone goes to the park in New York or Paris or Moscow or Madrid. It is nice in the park. So much to see and so much to do. Such fun to visit in New York. And we see trees. In Madrid, we see trees. Árboles. We see squirrels. Ardillas in Madrid. Grass. Yerba in Madrid. Lampposts in New York. Postes de la luz in Madrid. We see in the park rocks, rocas, benches, bancos, flowers, flores, playgrounds, patios de recreo. In the park, we see monuments, monumentos, pigeons, palomas, fountains, fuentes. Some parks have a zoo. In the zoo, there are elephants, elefantes, zebras, zebras, hippopotamuses, hippopotamus, penguins, pingüinos. In Central Park, or where there have zoos, there are seals, focas, deer, ciervos, foxes, zorros, bears, osos. In every park in New York, there are kites, cometas, or balls, pelotas. There are swings, columpios. And in Madrid, boys and girls, mothers and fathers have fun with slides, respaladeros, bicycles, bicicletas, jump ropes, combas, scooters, patinetes. And when boys and girls, mothers and fathers get hungry in the park in New York or Paris, or Moscow, or Madrid, they eat and drink soda, limonada, candy, bonbon, pretzels, galletas, ice cream, helado. And when the day is gone and everyone is tired, fathers and mothers, sisters and brothers, get ready to go home. And everyone looks forward to the next outing in the park in New York or Paris or Moscow or Kentucky or Madrid. The end. What's on that page? What's on this page? Oh, on this page, they have more vocabulary. Vocabulary, we do vocabulary. Yes, Corona, we do. Okay, so what are some of the vocabulary? What are some of the vocabulary? Well, boys, muchachos, brother, hermano, day, dia, father, papá, fun, diversión, girls, muchachas, goodbye, adiós, home, casa, New York, nueva
2: York.
1: And zoo is parque zoológico.
2: Wow! New words in English and in Spanish.
1: That's right, Corona. New words in English and in Spanish.
2: I like the zoo.
1: You like the zoo? I like the zoo, too. I love going to the zoo.
2: Can we go to the zoo today?
1: Can we go to the zoo today?
2: Well, that depends. Depends on what?
1: Well, it depends if you continue to be nice and kind and eat all of your food and what? And take a good nap. Oh, okay. My friends, thank you for being with us today for Reading Rockstar. We are in Lexington, Kentucky, Media Lex, the voice of the people, WLXU 93.9 LPFM.
2: God be with you until we read again.
1: Yes, my wonderful friends, God be with you until we read again.
2: You ever been to New York?
1: Have I?
2: Have I ever been to New York? Yes, you've been to New York.
1: Yes, Corona, I have been to New York a lot of times. I've been to Brooklyn, Queens, Harlem, Manhattan, New York City. Oh, and I love New York. Have you been to the park? Yes, Corona, I have. I have even been to Central Park.
2: Wow. I want to go.
1: You want to go?
2: Oh, maybe.
1: Maybe someday I will take you to the park in New York.
2: How about Madrid? How about Madrid?
1: Wow. I'll really have to plan for a trip to the park in Madrid.

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0: Hi, Carla. Come on in. Hey, is that balloon for Sparky?
1: Oh, yeah, you betcha.
0: Wow, he's gonna love it.
1: Well, of course he is, don't you know? I used to love balloons back when I was a little girl.
0: Oh, so you don't like him anymore?
1: Well, you know, now that you mention it, I do still like balloons. They don't stay around too long, but they sure can raise a smile while they last.
2: Miss Carla, is that for me? Oh, thank you, thank you, thank you!
1: Oh, no problem. Here you go.

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1: Here, Doug, try it out.
2: Really? Thanks, Sparky.
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2: I've got a balloon.
4: Hey, looky, looky. Looky, looky.
2: I've got a balloon.
4: Looky, looky.
2: Yeah.
4: Looky, looky.
2: Might be gone soon.
1: Aww.
2: But right now, I've got a balloon. Join us, Miss Carla.
1: Ooh.

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3: The Public News Service Daily Newscast, August the 12th, 2026. I'm Mike Clifford. President Donald Trump lashed out after a negative report on crime in American cities. The Independent notes Trump chastised everyone from Apple and Google to T-Mobile, Toyota, and Walmart. The president's extended rant on Truth Social appeared to be triggered by a C-SPAN interview with Chandler Hall of the Center for American Progress, whose new report concludes that Trump's decision to use the National Guard and law enforcement missions in Washington, D.C. and other cities ultimately proved ineffective, despite costing $1.7 billion. Meantime, allies for North Dakota farmers are agitated that lawmakers can't seem to come together to pass a long-awaited farm bill.
4: The Senate Agriculture Committee failed to advance the legislation last week. Matt Perdue with the North Dakota Farmers Union says the current draft isn't likely to meet all of the challenges farmers may face in the years ahead. However, he notes several areas of progress, like efforts to address consolidation in the fertilizer market, advancing mandatory country of origin labeling, and expanding year-round E15 fuel access.
5: But the bottom line is, we need to have bipartisan support to get this across the finish line. We have been working on this bill for 3 years. In those 3 years, conditions in the farm economy have eroded. And so, yes, we're frustrated.
4: Disagreements over a provision that would require states to pay for the SNAP program remain the biggest obstacle. Perdue notes changes made in the One Big Beautiful Bill Act are likely to create challenges for states and people who rely on food assistance benefits. Lawmakers are expected to vote again on the farm bill package in September. I'm Judith Ruiz Branch reporting.
3: And a group of former elected officials and energy advocates argues that America's energy security depends on renewable energy sources, climate resilience, and environmental protections, rather than an expanded reliance on fossil fuels.
6: Leaders of the group elected officials to protect America say fossil fuel dependence is a source of vulnerability while clean energy is more secure. Alex Cornell Duhaux, president and co-founder of the organization, said in a news conference this week that the current system of centralized carbon-driven power makes the country weaker overall.
7: Imagine the freedom we would have if we didn't depend on transporting 40% of our trade and having to go through 2 choke points that take up half global energy. This is why clean distributed energy is a solution that democratizes energy and empowers our country.
6: Cornell Duhaux points out that even war-torn Ukraine is successfully developing a rapid clean energy economy through solar, wind, and battery storage. He says it proves that clean energy can be deployed quickly, strengthen reliability, attract capital, and contribute to wartime and post-war economic resilience. I'm Mark Richardson.
3: This is Public News Service. As families prepare for the new school year, South Dakota health groups are encouraging parents to talk with healthcare providers about vaccines.
8: As part of National Immunization Awareness Month, the nonprofit Immunize South Dakota and the state's American Academy of Pediatrics chapter have launched a campaign called Let's Just Talk About It. The group's Danny Gullickson says it's about starting conversations and building relationships between parents, patients, and caregivers and their healthcare team.
9: This campaign is really there to help connect families with their trusted medical professionals who can answer questions based on the child's individual health needs and evidence-based information.
8: Immunization rates in South Dakota have declined in recent years. The state's health department reported the measles vaccination rate was just under 90% last year, a 5% decline since 2020. Measles cases are increasing, with 11 cases so far this year. South Dakota had 16 cases for all of last year. I'm Laura Hatch reporting.
3: Next, data centers are multiplying across Florida, fueled by the global AI race and the state's abundant land and water. But a recent UNF poll found 68% of likely Florida voters oppose building an AI data center in their local area, and dozens of counties have passed moratoriums or bans.
10: Jonathan Alingu is co-executive director of Central Florida Jobs with Justice, a coalition monitoring data center development. He says these projects come at a steep cost to residents.
11: It requires a lot of utility services. It requires a lot of water, so much so that it takes away from residents that need both of those services. And the result is it drives up the prices on both areas.
10: At least a dozen Florida counties and cities, including Citrus, Hernando, Pasco, Sarasota, Clay, and Nassau, have adopted moratoriums. This story was produced with original reporting from Josh Israel for the Florida Independent. I'm Tramell Gomes.
3: Finally, folks living in New Mexico will have one of the clearest views of this week's Perseid meteor showers. Some say it's one of nature's most awe-inspiring sights.
12: A new study from the Action Network ranks New Mexico among the top 10 states for viewing. And this year, a moonless new moon will enhance the show. Robert Lunsford with the American Meteor Society says most meteors are the size of a pea, and they're not very bright. But he adds sometimes they're the size of a tennis ball, known as a fireball.
13: Every now and then you get one even larger, the size of a volleyball or a basketball, and those will be brighter than the full moon. And they quite often leave persistent trains in the sky that look like smoke trails that last a minute or two.
12: I'm Roz Brown.
3: This is Mike Clifford for Public News Service. 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
14: Welcome to 2026 Talks, where we're following our democracy in historic times.
15: I've worked for 30 years for the state of South Carolina. I ran a state agency. I turned it from a struggling agency into a national model. I think that's great experience to bring to the table.
14: South Carolina Republican Darlene Graham is trying to reassure voters while running for a full Senate term. Since being named to fill the seat of her brother Lindsey after his sudden death last month, she voted to confirm Todd Blanche as the next attorney general and introduced a Russia sanctions bill named for her brother. She's been endorsed by President Donald Trump and narrowly led the crowded and volatile primary field, but faces a runoff against Representative Ralph Norman. Data centers are becoming a deciding election issue at all levels. Two rural Texas county officials, Caldwell County Judge Hoppy Hayden and Guadalupe County Judge Kyle Kucher, are under scrutiny for secret business dealings with the companies. Kay Weinberg with the Caldwell Data Center Action Team says that tends to make residents feel cynical.
16: In terms of what the infrastructure does in the long term to communities and what it does to property values, how cost of living, it's unpopular, people don't want it, and so they have to sneak these things through behind the scenes. If they asked the community's input, then these projects wouldn't be going through.
14: One recent poll found more than two-thirds of Florida voters oppose local data center development, and dozens of counties have passed moratoriums or bans. The state has encouraged their rapid growth, fueled by AI and the state's abundant resources, but lawmakers recently enacted a law giving local governments more authority over their planning. Brooke Alexander Goss with the Sierra Club Florida chapter says that acknowledges the growing divide between ordinary people and the big players.
17: I think people are really starting to figure out that when a proposal is being presented by a developer, they tend to talk about, oh, it's going to create so many jobs. And I think communities are catching on to the fact that those jobs are very temporary.
14: Surveys confirm large shares of Americans oppose a data center being built within 3 miles of their homes. New York is the only state with a moratorium on them, but 14 states have considered similar legislation, and more than 500 municipalities have blocked or restricted their development. A big issue to New York is the vast power they require. Nearly 40 data centers have told the operator of the state's electric grid they want to connect, but they need close to 12,000 megawatts of electricity, double the demand of all homes in the state combined. In the lead-up to the midterms, Public News Service is highlighting important polls and the people they represent. A new Gallup Charles F. Kettering Foundation poll finds Americans are concerned about election integrity and democratic processes. Two-thirds say they're worried political leaders will pressure election officials to change election outcomes, and more than half say they're concerned about attempts to discourage or intimidate voters at polling sites. Derek Barker with the Charles F. Kettering Foundation calls those findings very serious.
18: If large numbers of people start to doubt this fundamental process, you could see authoritarianism, political violence become more acceptable. So we think this is a warning sign.
14: I'm Edwin J. Vieira for Pacifica Network and Public News Service. 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
19: In rural Bell County, Kentucky, residents' activism led to a 2-year moratorium on data center construction, while other counties continue to grapple with how to zone and regulate the massive energy-intensive facilities. There is no statewide regulation of data centers. Instead, local governments are trying to figure out how to zone buildings that are part warehouse, part computer processing, and often part energy production facility, explains Ashley Wilms with the Kentucky Resources Council. She says a new zoning classification system developed by the council can help counties prepare.
20: We think that there needs to be a framework that includes this new zoning classification plus a conditional use permit that really maximizes public input.
19: The model ordinance addresses issues like noise pollution from computer cooling systems and backup power generation, the release of contaminated cooling water into the air and energy and water consumption, and the subsequent impact on ratepayers. Wilms says in Simpson County, a proposal to build a new data center and on-site power generation facility was ushered in under a service establishment zoning code.
20: That's really a classification that was meant for things like, you know, laundromats and hair salons, not a big data center.
19: In Louisville, city leaders are considering an ordinance that would create rules based on size. The proposed regulations would ban data centers exceeding 500,000 square feet and require a conditional use permit for smaller facilities. But Wilms thinks this approach is problematic because it doesn't consider intensity of use, which can generate considerable noise and pollution and use more energy.
20: Scrutiny based on square footage of the floor area, instead of focusing on the on and off-site impacts, is not the right way to go.
19: The final public hearing on Louisville's proposed ordinance took place earlier this week. This is Nadia Romligon for Kentucky News Connection. Find our trust indicators at publicnewsservice.org.
2: I'm Jaron Cohen with the WEKU Daily News Podcast for August 11th, 2026. The top donor to the super PAC of Kentucky Governor Andy Beshear has almost no online footprint, but is spending big to help Beshear's presidential ambitions and other Democratic governors as well. Ashish Patel has contributed $850,000 to In This Together PAC over the past year, in addition to $500,000 to support the election of Democratic governors in 9 different states. Kentucky Public Radio found that Patel is currently licensed as an oral surgeon in Virginia. A social media account linked to Patel touted Beshear as the best potential candidate for president in 2028. Kentucky's Republican Attorney General has appointed 2 leaders in the coal industry to a state energy policy commission. Hope Heffley has more.
21: Coleman named former East Kentucky Power Cooperative CEO Tony Campbell and Crowns Corporation CEO Matt Ricketts to the Executive Committee of the Energy Planning and Inventory Commission, or EPIC. The Kentucky Lantern reports Campbell previously led the electric cooperative that supplies power to 16 Kentucky distributors, and earlier this year he was also named to the Trump administration's National Coal Council. Ricketts previously held a senior role at coal producer Alliance Resource Partners. The appointments follow a new law that changed EPIC's executive committee, replacing 2 seats previously appointed by Governor Andy Beshear with seats appointed by the Attorney General. Both appointments still need confirmation from the Kentucky Senate. I'm Hope Heffley in Bowling Green.
2: Kentucky State University President Kofi Okokpo had his contract renewed by the school's board after alumni expressed no confidence. He's been in the position since July of 2023. The Kentucky State University National Alumni Association voted no confidence in Okokpo earlier this month and asked the Board of Regents not to renew his contract. The alumni cited concerns with accreditation, finances, and safety as some of the reasons the contract should not be renewed. The board chair expressed enthusiasm for Okokpo and his work at the university in a statement released after the meeting. The Woodland Art Fair brings lovers of the arts and crafts to Lexington's Woodland Park annually. This year, it's celebrating its 50th anniversary. Shepard Snyder has more.
22: The Woodland Art Fair showcases the handiwork of artists from Lexington and across the country. This year, the city expects 180 artists, musicians, and craftspeople to take part. Brian Turner is one half of Cricket Press, a local printmaking and design studio. He expects a large turnout.
23: A lot of what we make by hand, we will be bringing here with us to Woodland and other art fairs that we go to throughout the year. But this is our biggest art fair that we do every year.
22: The event takes place Saturday from 10 a.m. to 6 p.m. and Sunday from 10 a.m. to 5 p.m. I'm Shepard Snyder in Lexington.
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5: The Public News Service Daily Newscast, August the 12th, 2026. I'm Mike Clifford. President Donald Trump lashed out after a negative report on crime in American cities. The Independent notes Trump chastised everyone from Apple and Google to T-Mobile, Toyota, and Walmart. The president's extended rant on Truth Social appeared to be triggered by a C-SPAN interview with Chandler Hall of the Center for American Progress, whose new report concludes that Trump's decision to use the National Guard and law enforcement missions in Washington, D.C. and other cities ultimately proved ineffective, despite costing $1.7 billion. Meantime, allies for North Dakota farmers are agitated that lawmakers can't seem to come together to pass a long-awaited farm bill.
6: The Senate Agriculture Committee failed to advance the legislation last week. Matt Perdue with the North Dakota Farmers Union says the current draft isn't likely to meet all of the challenges farmers may face in the years ahead. However, he notes several areas of progress, like efforts to address consolidation in the fertilizer market, advancing mandatory country of origin labeling, and expanding year-round E15 fuel access.
7: But the bottom line is, we need to have bipartisan support to get this across the finish line. We have been working on this bill for 3 years. In those 3 years, conditions in the farm economy have eroded. And so, yes, we're frustrated.
6: Disagreements over a provision that would require states to pay for the SNAP program remain the biggest obstacle. Purdue notes changes made in the One Big Beautiful Bill Act are likely to create challenges for states and people who rely on food assistance benefits. Lawmakers are expected to vote again on the Farm Bill package in September. I'm Judith Ruiz Branch reporting.
5: And a group of former elected officials and energy advocates argues that America's energy security depends on renewable energy sources, climate resilience, and environmental protections, rather than an expanded reliance on fossil fuels.
8: Leaders of the group Elected Officials to Protect America say fossil fuel dependence is a source of vulnerability while clean energy is more secure. Alex Cornell Duhau, president and co-founder of the organization, said in a news conference this week that the

0: current system of centralized, carbon-driven power makes the country weaker overall.
1: Imagine the freedom we would have if we didn't depend on transporting 40% of our trade and having to go through two choke points that take up half global energy. This is why clean, distributed energy is a solution that democratizes energy and empowers our country.
0: Cornell DeHoo points out that even war-torn Ukraine is successfully developing a rapid clean energy economy through solar, wind, and battery storage. He says it proves that clean energy can be deployed quickly, strengthen reliability, attract capital, and contribute to wartime and post-war economic resilience. I'm Mark Richardson.
2: This is Public News Service. As families prepare for the new school year, South Dakota health groups are encouraging parents to talk with healthcare providers about vaccines.
3: As part of National Immunization Awareness Month, the nonprofit Immunize South Dakota and the state's American Academy of Pediatrics chapter have launched a campaign called Let's Just Talk About It. The group's Danny Gullickson says it's about starting conversations and building relationships between parents, patients, and caregivers and their healthcare team.
4: This campaign is really there to help connect families with their trusted medical professionals who can answer questions based on the child's individual health needs and evidence-based information.
3: Immunization rates in South Dakota have declined in recent years. The state's health department reported the measles vaccination rate was just under 90% last year, a 5% decline since 2020. Measles cases are increasing, with 11 cases so far this year. South Dakota had 16 cases for all of last year. I'm Laura Hatch reporting.
2: Next, data centers are multiplying across Florida, fueled by the global AI race and the state's abundant land and water. But a recent UNF poll found 68% of likely Florida voters oppose building an AI data center in their local area, and dozens of counties have passed moratoriums or bans.
5: Jonathan Alingu is co-executive director of Central Florida Jobs with Justice, a coalition monitoring data center development. He says these projects come at a steep cost to residents.
6: It requires a lot of utility services, it requires a lot of water, so much so that it takes away from residents that need both of those services, and the result is it drives up the prices on both areas.
5: At least a dozen Florida counties and cities, including Citrus, Hernando, Pasco, Sarasota, Clay, and Nassau, have adopted moratoriums. This story was produced with original reporting from Josh Israel for the Florida Independent. I'm Tramel Gomes.
2: Finally, folks living in New Mexico will have one of the clearest views of this week's Perseid meteor showers. Some say it's one of nature's most awe-inspiring sights.
7: A new study from the Action Network ranks New Mexico among the top 10 states for viewing. And this year, a moonless new moon will enhance the show. Robert Lunsford with the American Meteor Society says most meteors are the size of a pea, and they're not very bright. But he adds sometimes they're the size of a tennis ball, known as a fireball.
8: Every now and then you get one even larger, the size of a volleyball or a basketball, and those will be brighter than a full moon. And they quite often leave persistent trains in the sky that look like smoke trails that last a minute or two.
7: I'm Roz Brown.
2: This is Mike Clifford for Public News Service. 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
9: Welcome to 2026 Talks, where we're following our democracy in historic times.
10: I've worked for 30 years for the state of South Carolina. I ran a state agency. I turned it from a struggling agency into a national model. I think that's great experience to bring to the table.
9: South Carolina Republican Darlene Graham is trying to reassure voters while running for a full Senate term. Since being named to fill the seat of her brother Lindsey after his sudden death last month, she voted to confirm Todd Blanche as the next attorney general and introduced a Russia sanctions bill named for her brother. She's been endorsed by President Donald Trump and narrowly led the crowded and volatile primary field, but faces a runoff against Representative Ralph Norman. Data centers are becoming a deciding election issue at all levels. Two rural Texas county officials, Caldwell County Judge Hoppy Hayden and Guadalupe County Judge Kyle Kucher, are under scrutiny for secret business dealings with the companies. Kay Weinberg with the Caldwell Data Center Action Team says that tends to make residents feel cynical.
11: In terms of what the infrastructure does in the long term to communities and what it does to property values, health, cost of living. It's unpopular. People don't want it. And so they have to sneak these things through behind the scenes. If they asked the community's input, then these projects wouldn't be going through.
9: One recent poll found more than 2/3 of Florida voters oppose local data center development, and dozens of counties have passed moratoriums or bans. The state has encouraged their rapid growth, fueled by AI and the state's abundant resources, but lawmakers recently enacted a law giving local governments more authority over their planning. Brooke Alexander Goss with the Sierra Club Florida chapter says that acknowledges the growing divide between ordinary people and the big players.
12: I think people are really starting to figure out that when a proposal is being presented by a developer, they tend to talk about, oh, it's going to create so many jobs. And I think communities are catching on to the fact that those jobs are very temporary.
9: Surveys confirm large shares of Americans oppose a data center being built within 3 miles of their homes. New York is the only state with a moratorium on them, but 14 states have considered similar legislation, and more than 500 municipalities have blocked or restricted their development. A big issue to New York is the vast power they require. Nearly 40 data centers have told the operator of the state's electric grid they want to connect, but they'd need close to 12,000 megawatts of electricity, double the demand of all homes in the state combined. In the lead up to the midterms, Public News Service is highlighting important polls and the people they represent. A new Gallup Charles F. Kettering Foundation poll finds Americans are concerned about election integrity and democratic processes. 2/3 say they're worried political leaders will pressure election officials to change election outcomes, and more than half say they're concerned about attempts to discourage or intimidate voters at polling sites. Derek Barker with the Charles F. Kettering Foundation calls those findings very serious.
13: If large numbers of people start to doubt this fundamental process, you could see authoritarianism, political violence become more acceptable. So we think this is a warning sign.
9: I'm Edwin J. Vieira for Pacifica Network and Public News Service. 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
14: Rural Bell County, Kentucky, residents' activism led to a 2-year moratorium on data center construction, while other counties continue to grapple with how to zone and regulate the massive energy-intensive facilities. There is no statewide regulation of data centers. Instead, local governments are trying to figure out how to zone buildings that are part warehouse, part computer processing, and often part energy production facility, explains Ashley Wilms with the Kentucky Resources Council. She says a new zoning classification system developed by the council can help counties prepare.
15: We think that there needs to be a framework that includes this new zoning classification plus a conditional use permit that really maximizes public input.
14: The model ordinance addresses issues like noise pollution from computer cooling systems and backup power generation, the release of contaminated cooling water into the air, and energy and water consumption, and the subsequent impact on ratepayers. Wilms says in Simpson County, a proposal to build a new data center and on-site power generation facility was ushered in under a service establishment zoning code.
15: That's really a classification that was meant for things like, you know, laundromats and hair salons, not a big data center.
14: In Louisville, city leaders are considering an ordinance that would create rules based on size. The proposed regulations would ban data centers exceeding 500,000 square feet and require a conditional use permit for smaller facilities. But Wilms thinks this approach is problematic because it doesn't consider intensity of use, which can generate considerable noise and pollution and use more energy.
15: Scrutiny based on square footage of the floor area, instead of focusing on the on and off-site impacts, is not the right way to go.
14: The final public hearing on Louisville's proposed ordinance took place earlier this week. This is Nadia Romlagan for Kentucky News Connection. 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
16: I'm Jaron Cohen with the WEKU Daily News Podcast for August 11th, 2026. The top donor to the super PAC of Kentucky Governor Andy Beshear has almost no online footprint, but is spending big to help Beshear's presidential ambitions and other Democratic governors as well. Ashish Patel has contributed $850,000 to In This Together PAC over the past year, in addition to $500,000 to support the election of Democratic governors in 9 different states. Kentucky Public Radio found that Patel is currently licensed as an oral surgeon in Virginia. A social media account linked to Patel touted Beshear as the best potential candidate for president in 2028. Kentucky's Republican Attorney General has appointed 2 leaders in the coal industry to a state energy policy commission. Hope Heffley has more.
17: Coleman named former East Kentucky Power Cooperative CEO Tony Campbell and Crowns Corporation CEO Matt Ricketts to the Executive Committee of the Energy Planning and Inventory Commission, or EPIC. The Kentucky Lantern reports Campbell previously led the electric cooperative that supplies power to 16 Kentucky distributors, and earlier this year he was also named to the Trump administration's National Coal Council. Ricketts previously held a senior role at coal producer Alliance Resource Partners. The appointments follow a new law that changed EPIC's executive committee, replacing two seats previously appointed by Governor Andy Beshear with seats appointed by the Attorney General. Both appointments still need confirmation from the Kentucky Senate. I'm Hope Heffley in Bowling Green.
16: Kentucky State University President Kofi Okokpo had his contract renewed by the school's board after alumni expressed no confidence. He's been in the position since July of 2023. The Kentucky State University National Alumni Association voted no confidence in Okokpo earlier this month and asked the Board of Regents not to renew his contract. The alumni cited concerns with accreditation, finances, and safety as some of the reasons the contract should not be renewed. The board chair expressed enthusiasm for Okokpo and his work at the university in a statement released after the meeting. The Woodland Art Fair brings lovers of the arts and crafts to Lexington's Woodland Park annually. This year, it's celebrating its 50th anniversary. Shepard Snyder has more.
18: The Woodland Art Fair showcases the handiwork of artists from Lexington and across the country. This year, the city expects 180 artists, musicians, and craftspeople to take part. Brian Turner is one half of Cricket Press, a local printmaking and design studio. He expects a large turnout.
19: A lot of what we make by hand, we will be bringing here with us to Woodland and other art fairs that we go to throughout the year. But this is our biggest art fair that we do every year.
18: The event takes place Saturday from 10 a.m. to 6 p.m. and Sunday from 10 a.m. to 5 p.m. I'm Shepard Snyder in Lexington.
16: Learn more at weku.org. For WEKU News, I'm Jaron Cohen.
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0: 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Now, here's your host, Joseph Dallas.
1: Hello and welcome to an all-new top 10 list for this week's Jazz Most Wanted Countdown. I'm Joseph Dallas, and it's time to reveal the songs and artists that make up the best in jazz. Sit back, relax, and take in the great music we have for you today. The electrifying Canadian saxophonist Seamus Blake is going to get us ready for an hour of the best new jazz with a tribute to the late great sax man Eddie Harris. One of Eddie's biggest claims to fame, besides his numerous well-known compositions and performances, is his use of electric amplification on the saxophone, transforming the instrument into a rockin' horn ready for the modern age of music. Here, Seamus gives us his own take on Mean Greens, a tune from Eddie's 1966 album of the same name. Though Eddie's initials might be, that's not what you'll be saying after you hear this.

Nicole Zariadis is taking us on one jazzy journey with her new album, The Devil I Knew. A singer since the age of 11 with a degree in music from New York University, this cat is certainly no stranger to performance. She's also a vocalist with the acclaimed Birdland Big Band. This time around, Nicole is giving us an album full of adventure. The Devil I Knew deals with the deeply complicated and personal struggles that can arise in a relationship. In part two, The Martyr, she admits the harsh truth that sometimes we have ourselves to blame for our troubles. Check out Wish I Could Love You.

This next track's coming at you live, straight from Joe's Pub. Japanese trumpet player Shunzo Ono puts on quite a show, and he's hardly alone on stage. Joining the musician are players from the Lotus Chamber Music Collective, a string ensemble headed by Shunzo's own daughter, Sasha Ono, who also contributes her cello talents to the performance. Let's take a listen to Dreamers.

Bobby Sanabria and the Multiverse Big Band are bringing us a tune from famed salsa music pioneer Arsenio Rodriguez. Specializing in the trace, a Cuban guitar-like instrument, and the congas, Arsenio was an incredibly influential composer and musician who helped develop several styles of Afro-Cuban jazz that we know and love today. Bobby and the band give a swingin' rendition of one of his classic pieces, La Vida Es Un Sueño, in a performance at the Bronx Music Hall. Let's hear it.

0: Jennifer Ledesma, ladies and gentlemen.
1: Gerardo Quintana.
2: Next up, we've got some grooves coming straight out of the Motor City. Drummer Joe Sirian and his octet may be based out of Detroit, but that doesn't stop their sounds from reaching far and wide. This time, the group presents to us the namesake of their new record, Tad Dameron's A Blue Time. The band swings this one in a way that shows that a fresh interpretation of old material can bring the past back to life. Enjoy.

That was the Paul Keller Orchestra giving us Sister Sue off their new album, Thank You Notes, which features the music of the one and only Greg Hill. Greg is a musician who's really set himself apart from his contemporaries by making a strong name for himself as a writer rather than a player. Spending 5 years in collaboration with Paul Keller to put together this wonderful collection of songs, it's clear that Greg and the ensemble won't settle for giving us anything less than their best. Bassman Carlos Henriquez is adding some Latin grooves to a timeless classic. It's Thelonious Monk's Round Midnight.

Written in the 40s and first performed by trumpet player Cootie Williams, the tune has become a must-hear for every true jazz fan. Although Monk may not have been the very first to record his composition, he followed Williams a few years later with his own rendition. We think you'll really dig this new take from Carlos Henriquez and his band.

Emmett Cohen's here to tell us what the universal truth is to him. Quote, I think universal truth to me is about asking questions, says the pianist. Emmett's desire to dive deeper into the human experience is clear in his music, most notably in his self-written suite called, you guessed it, Universal Truth. The second of three parts, Compassion, demonstrates what Emmett believes to be an important part of living. To this musician, it's all about making people feel good, and this piece certainly accomplishes that. Enjoy.

Benji Parecki's musical talents are shining brighter than ever on his latest release, Faster Than We Know. Performed by a trio complemented by bassist Corey Baker and drummer Mark Prince, this is jazz at the highest level. And it's clear we're not the only ones that see something special in Benji. Having played with artists like Patti LaBelle and Buddy Guy, the pianist has really made his way around the musical world. Check out the title track from Faster Than We Know.

0: That was Judith Owen bringing it all back to your door. Joined by her band of gentlemen callers, Judith shows us just what it means to be a powerful leading woman on stage. Between original compositions and covers of classics, the vocalist makes everything she sings feel fresh and exciting. Her soulful voice has been a delightful addition to our countdown, and we're sad to see her go, but we're glad she could rise to the top. I'm Joseph Dallas. Thanks for joining me for this week's countdown of the best in jazz. Until next time, here's to the good life that always includes great jazz.
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Recorded live at Borges 1975 Club in Buenos Aires, that's Tom Ricci with Just Friends, the album also known as Happening in Buenos Aires. Tom on the vocals, Pablo Seguiente on piano, Bruno Migado on bass, and Oscar Giunta on drums, giving us Just Friends. Welcome, I'm Clay Ryder. Thanks for dropping on by. The jazz scene in the summer of 2026 is alive and well. In this hour, we will dig some of the latest tracks that are cool, hot, and swinging. Among the many great folks we're going to hear from are Colin Hashmat, Sarah Sharp, Hannah Gill, Joey Alexander, Carolyn Lee Jones, Cindy Blackman-Santana, and others. Up next, Rick Wright.

Samba Leo, as performed by Antonio Adolfo from his album Balios, out on AAM Music, featuring a front line of Jesse Sadaka on trumpet, Danilo Sina on the alto sax, Marcelo Martin on tenor sax, Rafael Roca on trombone, Antonio Adolfo on the piano, Lulu Gavao on guitar, Jorge Holder on bass, Rafael Barata on drums, and Andre Sequeira on percussion, giving us Samba Leo by Antonio Adolfo. Prior to that, we heard from Cindy Blackman Santana with music from her album Coherence, that's out on Mack Avenue Records, featuring Emilio Modeste on the sax, Zekel Curtis on the keyboards, Felix Pastorius on bass, Aurelien Budinek on guitar, and Cindy Blackman Santana on the drums with music. And we started off the set with Rick Wright's Fundamental Forces from their album Fool's Fate out on Hip Sync Records. We heard Nothing But a Thang. Rick Wright on guitar, James DeJoey on the alto sax, Jeff Harper on bass, and Greg Campbell on drums and percussion. Nothing But a Thang. You're listening to Sound Ideas. I'm Clay Ryder. Thanks for spending some time with us today. We have a lot more great music coming our way. We're going to check in with folks including Elias Hanglinger and Carlos Enriquez, amongst others. Up next, Colin Hashmat with Elastic Groove.

vocalist Hannah Gill with a title track from her latest album, I Like the Sunrise. It's out on Turtle Bay Records, featuring Hannah on the vocals, Luis Salcedo on guitar, Phil Ambule on bass, and Adam Ray on drums. I Like the Sunrise by Hannah Gill. And before that, we checked in with Elias Haslinger from his album Legacy. That's out on Bandstand Presents, and we heard his composition, Going Home, featuring the front line of Mike Saylors on trumpet, Elias Haslinger on the tenor sax, Andy Lanham on piano, Ryan Hagler on bass, and Daniel DeFore on drums with Going Home. We also heard from Austin-based vocalist Sarah Sharp with The Nearness of You. That's from her release, Deja Vu, that's out on Spaceflight Records. A nice duo featuring Sarah on the vocals and Mitch Watkins on the guitar with the standard The Nearness of You. And we opened up the set with Colin Heshmat from the album Elastic Groove. And we heard the title track. That's out on HMC Records, featuring Ryo Sasaki on trumpet, Colin on the piano, Yumi Tagaki on bass, and Ben Kleinus on the drums, giving us Elastic Groove by Colin Heshmat. If you'd like to learn more about any of the material presented in this or any other program in the Sound Ideas series, why don't you swing by our website. 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You can reach us at info@jazzstreams.org. We're going to continue now with our exploration of some of the latest new wax hitting the jazz scene. We turn now to pianist Joey Alexander. This is a version, his composition, taken from the album Celestial Keeper. It's out on Mack Avenue Records. It features Joey on the piano, Chris Funn on bass, and Jonathan Barber on drums, giving us a version. And we'll also hear a couple others, including one from Carolyn Lee Jones, who will perform Out of Nowhere. And then we'll close out the time with another from Carlos Enrique in his album, Monk Conclave. But first, let's dig the sounds of Joey.

And we're digging the sounds of Carlos Enriquez with I Mean You from his self-released album, Monk Con Clave. Prior to that, we heard from Carolyn Lee Jones with Out of Nowhere from her album, Electica. And we let off our set with Joey Alexander with a version from his Mack Avenue Records date, Celestial Keeper. Hope you enjoyed this hour exploring some of the latest new tunes hitting the jazz scene. I'm Clay Ryder. Thanks for listening. I look forward to the next time we get together.

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2: Per the ACLU, if police agents ask you about your immigration status, keep calm, don't run, argue, resist, or obstruct the officer, even if you believe your rights are being violated.
1: Keep your hands where the police can see them. Don't lie about your status or provide false documents. You have the right to remain silent and do not have to discuss your immigration or citizenship status with police, immigration agents, or other officials.
2: Anything you tell an officer can later be used against you in immigration court. If you are not a U.S. citizen and an immigration agent requests your immigration papers, you must show them if you have them with you.
1: If an immigration agent asks if they can search you, you have the right to say no. Agents do not have the right to search you or your belongings without your consent or probable cause.
2: If you're over 18 years of age, carry your papers with you at all times. If you do not have them, tell the officer that you want to remain silent or that you want to consult a lawyer before answering any questions.
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put a smile on your face. 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Don't worry. It will soon pass, whatever it is. Don't worry, be happy. 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
0: Per the ACLU, if the police or ICE are at your home, stay calm and keep the door closed. Opening the door does not give them permission to come inside, but it is safer to speak to ICE through the door.
3: You have the right to remain silent, even if the officer has a warrant.
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0: 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But a warrant of removal / deportation form I-205 does not allow officers to enter a home without consent.
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2: The warrant must have the correct name of the person or property, the right address, and the search must be done during the time written on the warrant.
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2: If you have an unexpired employment authorization card, make sure you have a copy of it in your wallet.
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1: I know many people feel that at the start of Israel's military action in Gaza, my party didn't get it right, and I am sorry about that. The response has too often not been good enough. We need to do better.
0: As Britain's new Prime Minister, Andy Burnham, apologizes for the Labour Party's stance on Gaza, we'll speak to Britain's former Labour Party leader, British MP Jeremy Corbyn. He recently chaired a tribunal on Gaza that concluded Britain was complicit in genocide.
2: Today, we teach children about history's worst war crimes against humanity. They're asked to reflect about how those crimes ever came about. Our future history books will report with shame those that had the opportunity to stop this carnage but failed to act to achieve it.
0: We'll speak with British MP Jeremy Corbyn and the other co-chairs of the Gaza Tribunal, the Israeli political scientist Neve Gordon, and the Palestinian-Jordanian international law expert Shahad Hamoudi. We will talk about the tribunal, their new book, and Britain's escalating crackdown on pro-Palestinian activists. All that and more coming up.

0: Welcome to Democracy Now!, democracynow.org, The War and Peace Report. I'm Amy Goodman. We're broadcasting from the UK, from London. In Colombia, the death toll from Monday's massive earthquake has topped 250 and is expected to rise as search and rescue crews race to find survivors trapped under rubble. More than 2,700 people have been reported missing. Hundreds more are injured. This is a volunteer helping to search for victims in the city of Pereira, which was left devastated by the earthquake.
1: Three people have been rescued here and two more over there. Thank God, they're unharmed, not too badly injured. Everything's going well, thanks to all of us.
0: Geologists report that Monday's earthquake was the strongest to hit Colombia since 1970. The United States Navy said Tuesday it had fired on a Panama-flagged cargo ship attempting to break the U.S. blockade of Iranian ports in the Gulf of Oman. The missile strikes reportedly targeted the ship's engine room, leaving it disabled. The Pentagon did not say whether it killed or injured any sailors. The attack came as President Trump told reporters U.S. forces are in total control of the Strait of Hormuz. Trump's claim came as mediators in Qatar announced that negotiations between Iran and Oman over the Strait of Hormuz have reached an advanced stage. This is a spokesperson for Qatar's foreign ministry.
2: We have heard positive statements from both capitals in the recent couple of days, and we are eagerly awaiting. Our main priority here is the reopening of the strait, maintaining the ceasefire, and making sure that we are able to push forward towards the negotiation.
0: The emerging deal would see vessels enter the strait along a northern route via Iranian waters. Ships exiting the strait would follow a southern route through Omani waters. Meanwhile, six people were killed and 10 others wounded when Iran-allied Houthi fighters attacked a ship in the Bab el-Mandeb Strait. The Houthis say the ship was carrying Saudi military equipment. Last month, the Houthis declared a naval blockade of Saudi ports. An alleged Iranian threat to assassinate President Trump led to a secret U.S. operation last month that possibly endangered the lives of journalists and White House staffers. That's according to the Washington Post, which reports Trump secretly swapped planes just before departing the NATO summit in Turkey, hiding in an airport catering truck normally used to load food and supplies onto planes. Trump was then loaded onto a smaller military aircraft that departed Turkey separately, even as the White House told the public he was flying on Air Force One alongside the reporters, White House staff, and crew members. The White House was responding to what it considered a credible Iranian threat to shoot down Air Force One. That followed the joint U.S.-Israeli assassination of Iran's supreme leader, members of his family, and other top officials in February. Stephen Cash, executive director of the Steady State and a former CIA intelligence officer, said, quote, "It appears that the idea was we can reduce the danger to President Trump by offering up 100 or so people to be killed by the Iranians in his place," unquote. At least four civilians are dead in Russia and Ukraine after a series of deadly drone attacks overnight. Among the dead are two people killed by a Russian drone attack on Ukraine's Kherson region and a man and child killed after Ukrainian drones struck the Russian city of Novorossiysk. This follows Russian attacks on Ukraine that killed at least 12 people the previous night, leaving dozens more wounded. Ukraine accused Russia of using North Korean missiles in those attacks and said a children's hospital was among buildings struck. According to the United Nations, Russia's holding over 16,000 Ukrainian civilians in detention. Many are kept in isolation and are not being treated according to standards of international law. This is a Ukrainian former prisoner of war who testified to the United Nations Tuesday about torture and sexual abuse by Russian forces.
3: I was lucky enough to survive. Not many of my friends were lucky enough. Two of my friends were beaten up to death in detention centers in the Donetsk region. Two of my friends died because of the conditions they were put in Russian prisons and were returned in the plastic bags to their homelands.
0: Meanwhile, a Moscow court has decided Russia's main anti-war and liberal political party cannot run in next month's parliamentary elections. On Monday, hundreds of young supporters gathered outside the Moscow courthouse during the hearing, showing their support for the anti-war party by singing songs and waving flags. In Minnesota, Lieutenant Governor Peggy Flanagan has won the Democratic Party's Senate primary, securing about 60% of the vote in a matchup against her better-funded opponent, Congresswoman Angie Craig. Flanagan had the backing of progressives, including Senators Bernie Sanders and Elizabeth Warren, who supported her calls for Medicare for All, a higher federal minimum wage, universal child care, and more. She spoke to supporters after polls closed Tuesday evening.
4: And we are going to stop Donald Trump's $1 billion a day illegal war in Iran and the crushing gas and fertilizer prices. We are going to fight the corruption, whether it's in the White House or in the halls of Congress, because the grift has to stop.
0: Flanagan is a member of the White Earth Band of Ojibwe. She could become the first Native American woman to serve in the Senate. Her primary opponent, Angie Craig, was endorsed by Democratic Party leaders, including House Minority Leader Hakeem Jeffries. Craig's campaign outspent Flanagan by a more than 4-to-1 margin and benefited from nearly $10 million in dark money spent on her behalf. Craig's loss marks another defeat for AIPAC, the American-Israel Public Affairs Committee, which encouraged its members to support her campaign. Meanwhile, progressive Democrat Matt Little has won the race to fill the congressional seat Craig left to pursue her failed Senate candidacy. Little campaigned on a pledge to support Medicare for All while seeking to ban corporate money from politics. He defeated two challengers whom he accused of receiving support from AIPAC. In Wisconsin, Milwaukee County Executive David Crowley appears to have narrowly defeated Democratic Socialist Francesca Hong for the Democratic Party's gubernatorial nomination. With 98% of the expected vote tallied, Hong is trailing by about 3,000 votes, and it's unexpectedly poor showing for Hong after most polls showed her leading the race by double digits. In South Carolina, Darlene Graham will advance to a runoff in the race to win the Republican Party's nomination to replace her brother, Senator Lindsey Graham, who died in July. Darlene Graham spoke to supporters after polls closed.
5: I want to thank President Trump, his steadfast support, and his complete and total endorsement means so much to me.
0: A federal judge in Boston blocked the U.S. Postal Service from enforcing part of Trump's executive order to tighten mail-in voting rules before November's congressional elections. The order requires states to submit lists of eligible voters who may receive mail ballots. If the states refuse to do so, USPS would not deliver the ballots. Sophia Lynn Lakin, a voting rights lawyer with the ACLU, said in a statement, quote, "Today's ruling sends another necessary message to an administration that continues to weaponize portions of the government to sow chaos into our elections," she said. ICE is planning to spend up to $20 million to purchase thousands of gloves that can release painful electric shocks. This week, the Department of Homeland Security announced ICE agents and officers could begin carrying the gloves by March. The devices are manufactured by Compliant Technologies, LLC, based in Lexington, Kentucky, and have been used in recent years by municipal police departments and jails. This comes after the ACLU revealed federal immigration agents deployed to Los Angeles last summer used racist slurs against Latinos they targeted and racially profiled in operations. The discoveries came as part of a federal case that's compiled months of body camera footage, depositions, and text messages. The Trump administration's awarded a $158 million contract to a group founded by a former ICE agent to legally represent unaccompanied immigrant children in the U.S. The Minneapolis-based Our Rescue was founded in 2013 by Tim Ballard, who quit his job in federal immigration enforcement to combat the sex trafficking of children, inspiring the 2023 movie Sound of Freedom. The film drew widespread acclaim from conservatives, but others criticized it for featuring conspiracy theories perpetuated by the far-right group QAnon. Ballard abruptly left Our Rescue in July 2023, and the months after his departure, he was accused of sex trafficking, forced labor, and abusing women himself. The contract between Our Rescue and the Office of Refugee Resettlement could reportedly increase up to $244 million. This comes after the federal government also awarded a $150 million contract to a small Texas law firm with ties to the Trump administration to represent unaccompanied immigrant children in court. Burke Law Group is based in Houston and primarily focuses on administrative law. In the Democratic Republic of Congo, the number of confirmed Ebola cases has surpassed 4,000. It's now the second largest Ebola outbreak ever recorded. The World Health Organization's recommended testing an existing Ebola vaccine to see if it could protect against the strain now spreading in the DRC. This is the WHO's Director General, Tedros Adhanom Ghebreyesus.
6: It's moving really, really fast. And I can't hide it from you, my feelings. Maybe expressing my feelings properly would be better. I'm deeply, deeply concerned by how the situation is on the ground.
0: Executions are scheduled in Alabama, Oklahoma, and Tennessee Thursday, and what would be the first time since 2010 three people are put to death on the same day in the United States. In Tennessee, Republican Governor Bill Lees refused to grant clemency to Darrell Hines, who's scheduled to be executed Thursday, despite his attorney's warnings he could suffer cruel and unusual punishment. Hines' attorney said the physician likely to oversee the execution is unqualified to insert the IV to administer lethal drugs, citing the May botched execution attempt of Tony Carruthers. Governor Lee called off Carruthers' execution and granted him a one-year reprieve after the physician struggled for about an hour to insert the IV to administer the lethal drugs. Witnesses described the scene as a bloody mess, according to the Tennessee Lookout. Hines has suffered two strokes that left him partially paralyzed. And millions of people in Greenland, Iceland, and northern Spain will witness a total solar eclipse today, the first of its kind since 1999. A partial eclipse will be visible across a vast swath of Western Europe, northwestern Africa, and some eastern states and provinces in North America. Here in London and the UK, people are scrambling to get the special glasses to witness the eclipse. And those are some of the headlines. This is Democracy Now!, democracynow.org, the War and Peace Report. I'm Amy Goodman here in London, in the UK. Coming up, the Gaza Tribunal, Britain's complicity in genocide. We'll speak to British MP Jeremy Corbyn, Niamh Gordon, and Shahid Mouri. Stay with us.

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2: By the ACLU, if police agents ask you about your immigration status, keep calm, don't run, argue, resist, or obstruct the officer, even if you believe your rights are being violated.
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1: No home in this world anymore. A rendition of the British musician Billy Bragg in our Democracy Now! Studio. This is Democracy Now!, democracynow.org. I'm Amy Goodman. We're broadcasting from London, where tonight the documentary about Democracy Now!, Steal the Story, Please, will be at the Curzon Theatre Bloomsbury in the Bertha Dock House. We'll talk more about that later. But right now, the key issue of the day, Britain's new Prime Minister, Andy Burnham, recently apologized for the Labour Party's initial stance on Gaza. On July 20th, Burnham became prime minister, succeeding Keir Starmer, who announced his resignation in June. Burnham is Britain's seventh prime minister in a decade. He's the former mayor of Manchester. Shortly before becoming prime minister, Burnham posted this video online.
2: I know many people feel that at the start of Israel's military action in Gaza, my party didn't get it right. And I am sorry about that. The response has too often not been good enough. We need to do better. Yes, we have taken some important steps. These include recognising the Palestinian state, placing sanctions on Israeli ministers and imposing waves of sanctions on violent settlers and the organisations that support them. I also fully support the restrictions on arms licences to make sure that no British bombs or bullets can be used by the IDF in Gaza or in the West Bank. But let's be honest, the UK was too slow to call for a ceasefire, and we must now do more to strengthen our approach. Israel continues to violate the ceasefire agreement, killing innocent Palestinians. We're seeing a surge in settler violence in the West Bank and East Jerusalem, and the continued expansion of illegal settlements, displacing Palestinian communities. And Netanyahu's government is clearly attempting to make a two-state solution impossible. That's why we need to do more, which includes looking at further sanctions, both on those involved in the violence in Gaza, but also looking at measures to ban trade in goods with illegal settlements. I, like many people, feel passionately about Gaza, and I will do everything I can to work with international partners to stop the suffering, to ensure the Israeli government adheres to international law and to keep the prospect of a two-state solution alive, because this is the only way to lasting peace for both Israelis and Palestinians.
1: That was Britain's new Prime Minister, Andy Burnham. Last year, an independent Gaza tribunal was held here in London. It featured testimony from 29 witnesses, including journalists, aid workers, doctors, and international law experts. The tribunal concluded the British government was complicit in Israel's genocide in Gaza by authorizing military, economic, and political support for Israel. The tribunal was held amidst an escalating crackdown in Britain targeting pro-Palestinian activists. Since July of last year, British police have arrested over 3,000 people for expressing support for the group Palestine Action. Last year, the British government declared the group to be a terrorist organization, making support for the group punishable by up to 14 years in prison. We're joined right now by the Gaza Tribunal's three co-chairs. Jeremy Corbyn is a member of the British Parliament who served as Labour Party leader from 2015 to 2020. He has served in the British Parliament since 1983. Niamh Gordon is an Israeli political scientist and professor of international law and human rights at Queen Mary University of London, the first director of Physicians for Human Rights Israel. And Shahad Hamouri is a Palestinian-Jordanian lecturer in international law and legal theory at the University of Kent. The three have just published a new book. It's titled The Gaza Tribunal, Britain's Complicity in Genocide. We'll spend the hour with them. MP Corbyn, it's an honor to have you back on Democracy Now! Can you respond to the new Prime Minister, Andy Burnham, a man you know well over the years, and his apology? What exactly does it mean?
3: Well, it isn't really an apology. What it says is we got it wrong, which isn't
0: quite the same thing and says we've got to do better in the future, then goes on to reiterate what we were told in Parliament, that no weapons being sold to Israel could be used conceivably to kill people in Gaza. Well, if that is the case, then we should cease all arms trade with Israel, and we should certainly cease being a very important supplier of parts for the F-35 jets, which are still being used to bomb and kill people in Gaza. And so it's not enough. It's not enough also to say we will sanction settlement goods, whilst at the same time not sanctioning those companies that work in and out of settlements and in Israel, which are supplying parts for other weapons. Likewise, the manufacture of weapons by Israel, by Elbit Systems, at factories in Britain. So he hasn't gone, as far as I'm concerned, anything like far enough in this. And the point you made in addition is that if he is serious about a complete change of policy, if he's serious, it's a big if, then why are we criminalizing people who take part in protest in Britain? A number have already been convicted and face long stretches in prison. These are non-violent direct action protests. And there are also probably 2,500 to 3,000 people who've been arrested for holding a placard in contravention of the Terrorism Act 2000, which is basically labelling anyone that holds a placard up saying, "I support Palestine action," calling them a terrorist. These includes people in their 80s and even 90s, retired Anglican clergy people and many others. It's an absurd situation. If we are going to be serious about supporting the Palestinian people and the genocide they're still going through, we would also stop allowing Israel to use the Royal Air Force Base in Akrotiri. We'd stop the sharing of security information with Israel. We would isolate Israel's military actions, all of which are directed against the Palestinian people. It's simply not enough.
1: You know, just coming into London overnight, I was looking at the news, and it's completely inundated with the controversial proposal, the plan now to release many people from prison to be able to fill it with other people. And you're talking about 3,000 people, not clear they would all go to prison, but that's who we're talking about clearing the prisons for?
0: We're talking about serious criminals being released early in order to make space for peaceful protesters who have simply said it's not on their conscience any longer that they can do nothing about the killing of Palestinian people. It is an absurd situation. I do think, by the way, there needs to be a reform of our prison system, and prisons should be a place of rehabilitation and education rather than solely of punishment. But then that's maybe it's a wider issue. But we're concentrating on this work that we did, which was, and it was wonderful working with Shahad and Neve to do this. And
1: I want to talk about the tribunal, but one more thing.
0: Sure.
1: With your position as MP, you've presented a private member's bill to Parliament. You did that about a year ago. Now, for the world, they don't understand private member's bill, but is this still relevant? And what did you propose?
0: It's extremely relevant and is still very relevant. Because the government had consistently refused to have an open inquiry into the way decisions were made, what information was shared in the bombardment of Gaza, and the use of RAF bases, I then proposed a private member's bill, which means it's a backbench bill by an individual MP, i.e. myself. It got through its first stage, and so we had the bill printed and published and the details of the bill very carefully thought out and presented. It was then blocked for the main debate, which is when it would become a live issue within Parliament. And we expected that. And so we then set up the independent tribunal, which we're now talking about. We're now into a new session of Parliament, because each parliamentary session lasts around a year. The new session is underway. I've secured a slot for the 11th of September to present the bill again, and hopefully, I can't predict for certainty what will happen. We get a debate on it. Basically, what we're saying is, after the Iraq war, the complicity of Britain in the war crimes in Iraq became very obvious through Sir John Chilcot's inquiry. We want another inquiry, but this time with more teeth, to deal with the connivance of people in misleading information, selling weapons which have been used to kill people. If the Foreign Office are really expecting us to believe that none of these weapons that we're selling to Israel at the moment can be used to kill anybody in Gaza, then we need to know exactly what weapons are being sold. We don't.
1: Professor Neve Gordon, you have are getting a number of signatures. You can tell us how many. An open letter, what, to the Prime Minister. Can you explain what you are calling for?
3: The Prime Minister said that Britain got it wrong, and we are suggesting that if it got it wrong, then this shouldn't remain on the realm of discourse, but should manifest itself into action. So we're raising, of course, the criminalization of the Palestine Action activists, and we can talk a bit more about how they've been criminalized maybe later on, and we're calling to deprescribe the group, which was prescribed as a terrorist group in July 2025.
1: If you could actually address that right now, because I think it can be puzzling to many people around the world that these protesters are now called terrorists, and there are a handful who have been sentenced.
3: So there's two issues here. One is, we have a group of people that decided that protesting and calling on the government to change its actions is no longer viable in terms of bringing about change. And therefore, they have decided to take direct action and to try to stop the transfer of these weapons that have been used to kill Palestinians in Gaza to the Israeli military to be used for the destruction of the Gaza Strip. They have been criminalized by the British government in such a way that they have been prescribed not as a radical movement, but as an actual terrorist group. And if they are a terrorist group, that then the sentences they will receive for carrying out what could be really minor property offenses, like writing graffiti on an airplane, as a terrorist act, and anyone that supports

0: Corbyn from the attack. So these people that were sentenced are not allowed to explain their motivation to prevent a much greater harm than the harm that they carried out, which was the destruction of property. That is not allowed in court. And then the British people, the legislator also distinguished between the verdict and the sentencing. So the jury could not hear their motivations, had to decide whether they destroyed some property, decided that they did indeed destroy some property, but then instead of being tried for a criminal offense of the destruction of property, they were tried as terrorists. So there's a separation between verdict and sentencing, and the judge can decide on that separation and can decide to judge them as terrorists for a crime that actually the whole court case was about, the destruction of property.
1: So I want to turn to the case of the British lawyer facing contempt charges over his closing speech during a trial of Palestine Action activists. Rajiv Menon KC is accused of misleading the jury and ignoring directions by the judge when representing Charlotte Head, one of the four activists jailed for criminal damage after they broke into an Elbit Systems weapons factory in Filton in August of 2024. At a recent online webinar titled Descent into Authoritarianism, the Rajiv Menon KC case, legal experts spoke about the contempt of court charges being brought against Menon. At the end of the event, Menon himself spoke briefly to thank supporters and spoke about the case of the Filton 24, the activists arrested and charged for their direct action break-in at the Elbit Systems weapons factory. This is what he said.
2: It would be remiss of me not to acknowledge the Filton 24, the incredible young people who risked everything. Excuse me. To speak truth to power and to do what they thought was right when they engaged in direct action against the Elbit Systems factory in Filton. It was an enormous privilege for me to represent Charlotte Head together with Simon and Kate. We fight on for her against the draconian sentence that she received from the very judge who instigated the proceedings against me. And that battle will continue as long as it needs to continue.
1: So that's Rajiv Menon, who has been held now in contempt of court. The attorney for the Palestine Action activists, Israeli professor Neve Gordon, you cite him directly in this letter, open letter that scores of people have signed on to, scholars and practitioners of international law. Talk about including him and what exactly you are demanding of Prime Minister Burnham in this open letter.
0: Well, basically, the judge is not allowing the defense lawyers to defend their clients. It's not allowing to explain the context in which their actions took place, and is not allowing the lawyer to do his job in this case. And when the lawyer tried to do his job, which is his calling, I need to the best of my effort to defend these people, he was held in contempt of court. And if it goes through, he might even be debarred. And this is one of the UK's major barristers, and who is well respected, and it is unheard of, this kind of attack, both on the activists that were not allowed to speak during the trials and explain their motivations, and about the defense team that were not allowed to carry their jobs. And I don't, and so there's a whole, what we see here is, again, this, I think, is also part of the complicity of the British government, because as it it enhances diplomatic support, inviting the president of Israel to come to meetings here, the one that signed the rockets on the Gaza border that were later

0: Launched against civilians in Gaza. As it's doing that, it is introducing new legislation that includes what we've just discussed, but also includes outlawing speech like from the river to the sea, intifada, anti-Zionism, and things like that, to silence any kind of mobilization and collective action against probably the worst crime in the 21st century. And so we're seeing this double movement of those that have been supporting the genocide basically being spread a red carpet, while those that take a stance and come out against it being criminalized.
1: I want to bring in the third author of the new book, The Gaza Tribunal, Britain's Complicity in Genocide, Shahad Hamouri, Palestinian Jordanian lecturer in international law and legal theory at the University of Kent, served as co-chair of the Gaza Tribunal, along with the Israeli professor Niamh Gordon and the British MP Jeremy Corbyn. Thanks so much for being with us, Shahad. If you could start off by talking about the awareness within the British populace, the public, how their taxpayer dollars are spent. What is the awareness of Britain's relationship with Israel?
2: So to begin with, let's be very clear. Had it not been for the UK's material support to Israel, we could have saved tens of thousands of lives. And it was very clear for the people who went to the street that if something were to happen by the UK's government, we are able to save those lives. So an apology coming far too late into the future is almost offensive rather than anything that would relinquish people or allow us to breathe. So as to the British people's understanding of what was happening, it is indeed very disturbing to see the distortion that happened through mainstream media, such as the BBC, for example, where representations of Palestinians as less human were not only normalized, but also deep fear of the other was ingrained over and over and over again. Listening to the news, it was as if one is listening to the world saying that their life, and specifically their right to say no to a settler colony that has deprived us of our life for five generations now, is criminalized over and over again. And the sad thing is that not only were the British people not allowed to know what was happening within their money, but also they were not allowed to even protest it. And whoever protests it is also demonized within the media space. So this was clearly where the edge of the so-called democratic system has reached. We've reached the edge of the establishment's rule and the establishment space where it allows us to express our opinions, in the sense that the moment that we touch its own interests in West Asia, and Israel being the main factor of that interest in facilitating that, that is where everything stops. That is where an autoimmune reaction happens within the system, so natural within the system that it automatically reacted by blocking out any imagination, any understanding or humanization to stop this bloodshed.
1: Shahad Hamouri, you've talked about what's happened in the streets, but also the suites and the government offices, that there was a kind of policy to silence and even punish civil servants who dared to speak out.
2: So as we saw in the testimonies that were presented in front of us, civil servants, and it must be said very close to or invoking questions that were discussed in the Nuremberg trials, were faced with an option of you're either damned if you speak or damned if you don't, in the sense that if they were to follow their own consciousness and say no against decisions that would give economic support to Israel, and let's be clear, under international law, any support to Israeli war economy, not just to the settlement economy, was a form of supporting the genocide and falls outside of the UK's obligations, when they try to notify that, and when other civil servants try to note that sending weapons or anything of the like is indeed in violation of Britain's own law as well as international law, they are faced with a choice. You either leave your job or you stay silent.
1: I wanted to go to Mark Smith. He testified at the Gaza Tribunal. He was a British Foreign Office official who resigned in protest over continued arms sales to Israel. This was back in August 2024. Smith was the lead official on the UK arms export licensing report, which assessed whether the UK was legally compliant. He chose to only testify by voice. I want to get your response to this, Shahad. This is some of his testimony.
3: What I witnessed while working on that report was profoundly concerning. While I was working on the report, I was routinely asked to change the report. This was not to correct mistakes or to ensure accuracy, as would normally be the case with a civil service report. But I was actually asked to alter the wording, placement of paragraphs, and to omit key information so that it, quote unquote, sounded less bad. So this is absolutely counter to what we are trained to do as civil servants. And it's something that I have never witnessed in my career, either prior to or following working on this particular report. It was also fully understood in the department that we would have these conversations in person and not want those conversations to be requested by a court. So for anybody listening here, there have been hundreds, if not thousands, of conversations within the walls of the Foreign Office on the most controversial aspects of our arms sales policy, which will never be seen by the public, which will never be put into a court, even a closed court, because we have them in person.
1: So that was Mark Smith testifying at the Gaza Tribunal last year in London, chaired by our three guests today. He was a British Foreign Office official who resigned in protest. And this is Fran Heathcote, a British trade unionist and General Secretary of the Public and Commercial Services Union.
4: We further believe that across some areas in the civil service and its related areas, the civil service code is being used to prevent our members engaging in activity to help the people of Gaza.
1: Fran Heathcote, British trade unionist, Mark Smith, Shahad Hamoudi, talk about the significance of this testimony and also where this tribunal led.
2: So indeed, so as I said, when we teach students about the Nuremberg trials, we ask them how were civil servants that were put in such positions, what is their moral responsibility? What we have with Mark Smith is someone who is clear that signing this paper is to have not only blood on his hand, but to be complicit in the most atrocious crimes of which we cannot speak. And the fact that we see this this reaction at all levels of the UK's government tells us how deeply ingrained is the establishment in establishing the borders of how far can British rule of law as well as British democracy go, and within spaces where we're not allowed to speak when you see these things. These people were deprived of their human rights to say no to being complicit in a genocide, and indeed this is one of the most dangerous red lights that we could see in any government, whereby it is absolutely normalized to hide away one of the biggest crimes in humanity, even if it's just through signing papers and saying yes to cooperation with the Israeli military.
1: We're going to break and then come back to this discussion. Shahad Hamoudi is a Palestinian-Jordanian lecturer in international law and legal theory at the University of Kent. Niamh Gordon is a professor here in London, and Jeremy Corbyn is a British MP. They are co-chairs of the Gaza Tribunal that has led to a new book, The Gaza Tribunal, Britain's Complicity in Genocide. We'll be back with them in a minute here in London.

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0: musician who'd ask for performing in our Democracy Now! Studio. This is Democracy Now!, democracynow.org, The War and Peace Report. I'm Amy Goodman. We're broadcasting from London today and tomorrow on Thursday. As we go back to the Gaza Tribunal, one of the witnesses was plastic surgeon Dr. Victoria Rose. She first joined Missions to Gaza through the charity Ideals in 2019, where she contributed to the development and training of limb reconstruction specialists in Gaza. Since 2024, she's undertaken multiple humanitarian missions in Gaza. In her testimony, she spoke about operating on children each and every day, and shared her operating history from one single day in May of 2025.
1: I looked at one day's operating in May, and we operated on six children. We started with an 18-month-old child. That's not the youngest child I treated, with a 15% burn. We then went on to a three-year-old boy with a 35% burn. In the UK, that is a 50-50 survival burn, and it would go to probably one of only two units that would be able to look after that child. I then operated on a five-year-old girl who had had her arm blown off. She was down for an amputation, but we managed to salvage half of her hand and most of her forearm and shoulder. I then operated on her sister whilst my colleagues operated on her mother in the theatre next door. Her sister had had her left cheek and shoulder blown off. I then operated on a seven-year-old girl who had had her knee blown off, and my final case was a 13-year-old boy who had had his left ankle blown off, and his brother was being operated in the theatre next door.
0: Dr. Victoria Rose testifying at the Gaza Tribunal in London last year. Again, we are joined by the co-chairs of the Gaza Tribunal, Shahad Hamouri, who teaches at the University of Kent, Niamh Gordon here in London, a professor, and British MP Jeremy Corbyn, who ended up co-authoring a book together, The Gaza Tribunal, Britain's Complicity in Genocide. Niamh Gordon, we just listened to what happened in a hospital. You are formerly the first director of Physicians for Human Rights Israel. I'm wondering if you can talk about Israel's systematic attacks on hospitals and healthcare workers in Gaza, not to mention journalists right now, and also how Britain has dealt with the issue of international law, the UK questioning the ICC's jurisdiction to protect Israel.
2: So we heard from Victoria Rose about one day operating on children. In the testimony itself, we also heard about the conditions under which she was operating. And these are conditions where all the hospitals, all 36 hospitals in the Gaza Strip, were bombed, a lot of them damaged, but many of them completely destroyed. And where there was no Israel did not allow access to medicine, did not allow access to fuel that you need for electricity to run these hospitals, and basically systematically and deliberately decimated the medical field in the Gaza Strip. And I would say we need the listener needs to understand that when you're attacking a hospital that serves a large population, it's not only the harm that is generated through the immediate attack, but it is the reverberating harm. And that reverberating harm, I would suggest, is equal to a weapons of mass destruction, because the amount of people that are going to be killed from these attacks is today unknown, but it's in thousands.
0: And Dr. Abu Safia, the head of the Kamel Adlan Hospital in Gaza, still imprisoned?
2: So we have 1,700 health workers that were killed in the Gaza Strip. And that is about three times the more than the level of civilians, so you're three times more likely to be killed in the Gaza Strip if you're a health worker than if you are a civilian. And then we have scores of doctors and healthcare workers that were disappeared or taken into Israeli jails, and we know that in these jails they have been tortured and some of them have been raped. So there's a systematic assault on the life-saving and life-sustaining situation in the Gaza Strip. And the English government is instead of looking at this pattern of assault where we have over 900 attacks on medical units in Gaza, instead of looking at it and seeing there's a pattern here, it's systematic and deliberate, is looking at each and every single attack and saying maybe there was a reason to attack it because maybe combatants were hiding in the hospitals, and what we see is only trees and we've lost sight of the forest. And the forest is the destruction of the health system in Gaza.
0: British MP Jeremy Corbyn. In the United States, the majority of the those who voted in the Democratic caucus, we have not seen this before, people like Congressmember Ro Khanna and others, voted to end military support for Israel. Talk about the shift, if there is one, in the British Parliament, and also coming back to your new Prime Minister, Andy Burnham, where he was on this, and the space you feel what role protest plays in moving this forward.
3: I want to say a big thank you to all those in the United States that have protested and marched for Gaza, marched for the Palestinian people, because I know the hardship they faced, and I know the number of students that lost positions because of the encampments and so much else. So I want to say a big thank you to all our friends in the US for what they've done and continue to do on this, and it's clearly making a difference. Look at the election results in the Democrat primaries, look at the change that's happening. In Britain, it's been a more complicated process because the British government's relationship with Israel is incredibly close. It is security cooperation, and there is a huge Israeli influence on the British political system, and it's very hard to hit back against that in support of the Palestinian people. But nevertheless, we've had enormous demonstrations in Britain. The biggest was almost 1 million who marched on the US embassy. And I think my estimation is almost 2 million people in Britain have done something in support of the Palestinian cause. Parliament is way behind the curve in all this, but it's beginning to change. Way behind the curve, but change is happening before my very eyes. One night there was a manoeuvre in Parliament to prevent a vote on a ceasefire. The reaction, the public reaction, was so huge on that. A week later, you couldn't move for Labour MPs using the word ceasefire in their speeches in Parliament. Things have changed. Now, Andy Burnham said what he said. I think it's inadequate. I think it's very late. I think it's very unclear. But nevertheless, he only said that for a reason. And that was the reason was the electoral pushback against the Labour Party because of its complicit in genocide and because of the findings of what this book is about. And so my message is this: protest works. It can be very frustrating going on a march. You think, well, what have I done? I've just been on a march. Whereas the Palestinian people are losing everything as a result. If it's all we can do, it's an act of solidarity, it does change things. But the points that Niamh was making, the points that Shahad was making, Palestinian kids are dying of starvation, of dehydration, of operations that can't succeed.
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0: 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I'm Victor Palomino.
1: And I'm Carolina McCready.
0: This is a podcast about soccer and the connection that it has with people in and outside the fields.
1: In this second episode, we'll be speaking with Ken Schreiner. He's a seasoned footballer who plays at the international level in senior leagues.
0: His story is full of different layers, including injuries, leaving the game for many years, and then returning to the field.
1: Ken is also going to share his best practices for staying fit and playing into your 70s.
0: Ken's connection with soccer came in a time when the game was not popular in the United States. So we ask him, how did he find the game?
1: Or how did football find him?
0: Let's listen.
2: Well, I'm older. I'm 72. The first game I ever saw was on television in 1966 on ABC's Wide World of Sports, which happened to be the first time the World Cup had ever been shown on television in the United States. And I happened to be watching the show, and this game appeared. I would be 12 years old at the time, so I'm pretty impressionable. And I'm a big sports fan. I love hockey. I love baseball. But I have never seen soccer before. And so I'm watching this game, and I'm just mesmerized. I loved it. I loved everything about it. I loved the aura. I loved the action. I loved the beautiful field. I loved the massive crowds. Everything about it was just spectacular and almost otherworldly. So I became fascinated by it. But in the Chicago suburbs where I grew up, nobody played soccer. They didn't even know what it was. There were no soccer fields. There were no soccer nets. There was no soccer, nothing. So I asked my mother to buy me a ball, and she says, any ball? I said, no, a soccer ball. It's like, what's that? And so it probably took about 2 months. And then one day she came home. It might have actually been sitting on the kitchen table. And there was this soccer ball. Oh my, I wish I still had it. It looked like a pig's head that had been beaten with a

0: before the revolution and the taking of the hostages, and there was a lot of political intrigue and things like that going on. So here's this white kid walking in there and say, "Hey, mind if I play with you guys?" And they're kind of, "Well, okay." So they humored me and let me play with them. And that just solidified the whole experience for me, because they were willing to show me how to play. They told me about the rules. They let me in on every single aspect of the game, and they were so generous with their time and their talent. I never forgot it. So I got to play in college. That was the first organized football game I played. And then when I got out of college, I found an amateur team that I played with. And then as the years went on, there was just more and more football and players, both foreign and American now, who were playing in the United States. So it got easier and easier to find games to play. And, sometimes I think I was born at the wrong time. And sometimes I feel so fortunate to have seen the game evolve and grow the way it has. It's been an amazing experience.
1: Like I've seen in the last 20 years, the way that the game have grown in this country, not only on like leagues and places to play, but also places to watch the game. Now, pretty much every sport bar that you go now, there will be like a soccer game in one of the TVs. Before, it was impossible. You have to beg somebody in a bar. It's like, "Hey, can you play the game?" Like, who's that? Who's playing? Why? What channel?
0: Yeah, I suppose maybe my experience was somewhat like yours. It felt somewhat like coming from another country, which essentially I had, because all the people I played with were from another country. They were just in the United States. I was walking into their country. It was pretty interesting.
1: That's something pretty interesting here. Like, the game is very international. Like, I've played in North Carolina, in Kentucky, in California, and every time you go to a field, you find people from all over the world. So that's one of the things that this beautiful game has, you know, like, unify people. Mm-hmm. It doesn't matter where you are. You just need, like, a ball, a couple of things to create a net, and then that's it. You have a game.
0: Yeah, it certainly changed my outlook on humanity, but also as a professional journalist, which I was for 30 years, it opened my eyes to the whole necessity of objectivity, being open-minded, the plights, the needs, the desires of immigrants, ethnic communities inside the United States, their issues, their concerns, how they lived, what they loved. And that part of it was extremely enlightening and helpful.
1: You had a experience on the field that make you stop playing for a long time. You almost lost your life on the field. Tell us about that.
0: I was playing in an amateur league. It would have been 1980. So I would have been 26, something like that. When a friend of mine said, "Hey, our goaltender isn't playing today. Can you play goaltender?" Because I'd played some goaltender in college. I said, "Yeah, sure." And so I'm playing goaltender, and a ball comes loose, a through ball. It's deep into my territory. Opposing player is running to receive it. I decide, "Oh, I'm going to go out there and stop this, grab this," which was my first mistake. I'm not an experienced goaltender, so I'm thinking I'm going to go down and block it with my body. I go down and block it with my body, and guess what? Yeah, he kicks me right in the rib cage, breaks three of my ribs, punctures my lung. They hauled me off to the hospital, and I ended up in the hospital for 8 days. And I had just gotten married, and my wife was just shocked. She had never seen anything like this before. And I told her, "Oh, soccer's a safe game. It's not like American football. You know, you could get really hurt, you know, in those games, as opposed to killed in soccer." Yeah, that's what happens when you get into an accident. So it was partly my lack of experience, and also my over-enthusiasm, but also just the sort of wild nature of the game, the way it was played back then. Mm. The referees weren't very enthusiastic, or they were hesitant to get involved in controversies. You know, they didn't want to make calls that might offend their friends. They just let you play, almost like there wasn't a referee there at all. So anyway, my wife said, "Yeah, you're not playing that." And I didn't play again for 40 years.
2: Wow. Well, what brought you back to the field after all that time?
0: Well, when the pandemic hit, and then I had played some, kicked the ball around, you know, over that

0: over that period of time. And I thought, well, why waste my time? It's, you know, I'm just going to get involved in something that I can do anymore. You know, there's that attitude. I'm over the hill. I can't run. I can't play the whole game, all those other things. I can't enjoy it the way I used to. So why even try? But when the pandemic hit and I had a business for a long time, my own video production business, it died with the pandemic. I got divorced. I lost my house. I lost everything. So I'm sitting in my apartment in Salt Lake City. Huh? What am I going to do with the rest of my life? And I turned on the TV or something like that. This would have been 2020. So it wouldn't have been a World Cup year. It might have been a Women's World Cup year. And it was the first soccer game I had seen since I was always a fan of Germany when I was growing up, because German football was on TV in the United States back in the 70s. And my, you know, I'm German heritage. So I really loved the German team growing
1: maybe
0: up.
1: The Euros are kind of like every.
0: It might have been the Euros. Yeah, I think you're right there, actually. Mm-hmm. And I saw that and said, you know, this is something I can do. This is something I can do to get out of the apartment. I don't need other people because this is how I learned to play. I learned to play by myself. So I went out to the local park, got a ball, some cheapo ball, and there was a net. It was trashed, totally trashed. And it was up against a fence. And so I pulled it out, I set it up and made it work for me. And it's, I took one swing at the ball. It's like, wow, I forgot how much I enjoy this. I really love the way this feels. And of course, I'm 66 at the time, so you have to be a little bit careful because there is some mechanical knowledge that's involved. You can't just go swinging at the thing and expect all of your limbs and muscles and ligaments to respond accordingly, especially after that period of time. So I found that I really enjoyed it, and I just kept on doing it and doing it. And finally, I decided, okay, well, I'm ready to play with other people. So I put a thing up on Facebook saying, hey, anybody want to get together and kick the ball around? Well, I put the thing up, and I got 40 people the first time I put it out there. And, of course, most of them were from other countries, people who were living in the United States, immigrants, you know, people from ethnic communities. There's a huge Hispanic population in Salt Lake City, so they responded. And before I knew it, I had a pickup game going. I bought a couple of 12-by-6-foot nets, put them up, and I had 11 aside after week one. And then it got so big, I ended up getting a second set of nets. So I was running two games, and everybody loved it. They're all saying, oh, man, this is great. This is the most fantastic thing. I said, oh, my God. Well, anyway, after the pandemic, it kind of got deep, and I figured, well, I can't stay here much longer. My partner and I decided, well, we'll leave. So I left that behind, went to Duluth, and that was it. That's how I got back into it. I think if I learned anything from it, it's that I remembered how it made me feel to play, how it made me feel to play with others and help them enjoy the game the way they missed it. Because remember, in the pandemic, there were no leagues. You know, everything was shut down. This was probably illegal, but I didn't care. They didn't care.
1: You're in Minnesota now. You are in Duluth. How did you find the adult league, and then there's steps to find like that senior league and international games?
0: If it wasn't for the MSSL, the Minnesota Senior Soccer League, I'm not sure I'd even be in Minnesota. I'm not sure where I'd be. I'd be in Florida, you know, sipping on Mai Tai next to the pool, doing nothing and getting fat. But when you find something that you're interested in, I don't care, you know, if you're a senior and if it's making cabinetry or playing pickleball, which of course a lot of people do my age, it's really easy to forget that you've got a body that you need to take care of. And one of the things that you have to do to take care of it is to keep it moving. And so many of my friends and so many other people that I know have stopped moving, stopped loving the things that they used to do and gave up. And the one thing I guess I would say to them is, you gave up too soon, and it may now be too late if you're my age. But because I got into it when I was 66, and I had taken fairly good care of myself, but I, you know, I wasn't fastidious about fitness or exercise or weightlifting or anything like that. I wasn't a marathon runner or anything like that. I'm a pretty average guy, but I didn't do anything massively to destroy my body. So when it came time to really pursue it on the level that I've been pursuing it at, my comeback wasn't as difficult as a lot of people might think it is.
2: I'm going to say that I semi-retired from soccer after just like seemed like every game it took me a week to recover. And I liked doing other things too, but now I'm rethinking it.
0: Well, one of the problems that I noticed, and you hear this on all these fitness shows, is hydration. It's amazing the difference that hydration makes in recovery. That's the one thing I noticed, because I had the same problem after playing a match. You're playing 90 minutes. I don't care if it's 90 minutes. I don't care if 45 minutes. Depends on how active you've been. Recovering the next day or the next couple of days was extremely difficult. My joints ached, you know, everything was stiff. Going up and down stairs was difficult. Mm-hmm. But as soon as I started hydrating correctly, which was drinking somewhere between 48 and 128 fluid ounces a day, it was like night and day. I mean, I now when I play in these international tournaments where they're playing sometimes two games in a day, I was able to play entire games, but one after another, with like a half an hour or an hour in between, with little difficulty. And if I was going to recommend one single thing to improve your chances or your recovery time, it's hydration.
1: Tell us a little bit more about the international tournament. Like, how did you find it, where it was, and how it was?
0: My first one, I guess, was 3 years ago. I had friends in Palm Springs, California, and I was living in Duluth and playing, and the woman of the couple developed cancer, and I wanted to go to visit them. I scheduled a trip, and I just for laughs, I said, well, it'd be nice, because here it is in Duluth, it's like 10 below zero, I'm really itching to kick the ball around. You know, it'd be fun to like play a little soccer while down there, and I'll take a ball. But then I thought, what's the soccer action, you know, in Palm Springs? And I found out there was a tournament going on down there for old guys. It was an over 60, over 65, over 70, over 75. So I contacted the head of the tournament down there. It's the Palm Desert Senior Game. It's held every year, either in January or February. And I gave my name to the organizer and said, look, I'm here in Duluth. I'm going to be in town visiting. Would you help me find a team that's going to be down there and see if they have any openings? And I hadn't heard. About 4 days before the tournament, she calls up and says, hey, I've got this team who just had an injury. This is the NC United from Seattle. And so they said, and we need somebody who can come and play. Can you make it? I said, I'm going to be there anyway. Yeah, so I'm ready to go. So I went down there and played. It was a wonderful tournament and met all sorts of new people. Again, all sorts of different ethnicities, skill levels. But I found that these were people who were like me, which was really difficult to find in Duluth, or for that matter, anywhere. People who are my age, who are not just still alive, but who are actually doing this. And that creates a very special bond that I really never knew could exist, and got me involved in a whole new level. And so since then, I've played in that tournament a couple more times. Just last year, I played in my first international tournament in Thailand, in Kanchanaburi, which is a city. It's a city of about a million people outside of Bangkok, with a team from Portland, Oregon, who, again, I contacted very similarly. Said, hey, let me know if you need anybody. And they said, yeah, as a matter of fact, it usually is an injury, because one thing about our age group, Victor, as you know, there are lots of injuries.
1: Yeah.
0: So that was very exciting. My partner went with me. We just had a wonderful time. I highly recommend it to anybody who's of any skill level. And after going to Thailand and some of these domestic tournaments, I found other places. You know, there's one in Italy. They have them in England. Now they're organizing entire tours of where you go and play in one town and then go see a game, a professional game, and then you go to another town. And it's a whole world of opportunity for people who have continued to play and want to not only travel, but experience football on a level that they perhaps never dreamed of. It's been really rewarding.
1: It's kind of like in our leagues that when you finish the game and then just go with the team and have some beers and have like that social part.
0: Yep. When you're older, these guys can't drink as much. They're, you know, they'll even tell you. It's like, well, maybe I'll have a beer, you know, or maybe I'll have a shot. But it's really more about the camaraderie. Mm-hmm, it's a lot of story sharing, like we're doing. People who have come back from serious injury, cancer, death of a spouse, people who have gone through different journeys to get where they are, and football was a huge part in their physical, mental, and emotional recovery. And camaraderie has a lot to do with it. Like with a lot of seniors, a lot of these people are lonely. A lot of these people are widowed. A lot of these people are in pain, chronic pain, but they play nonetheless because of the reward they get from it. It's their reason for living.
2: Ken, I'm curious, did you follow the World Cup qualifiers leading up to the summer?
0: Yeah, I follow Germany primarily in the Bundesliga. I do follow the American teams, men's and women's, and I have my opinions about how those leagues, how American players are trained, the whole system of training young people in America. I think it favors the rich and the entitled. And I don't think a lot of America's players are equipped to play on an international level because of that entitlement. I think we're ignoring the marginalized communities who are manufacture amazing players, but don't get the same chance that the entitled players get because they don't have the money to participate in these leagues. They don't have the money to join a touring team or pay for that $100 jersey or get that $250 pair of Adidas Predators. We've completely ignored a source of player, youth player, who could contribute to the success of the American teams on a world scale, all because of the inequity of American society economically.
1: What are some of the players that you want to see in this World Cup?
0: They're all dead. They all died 20 years ago. Sorry. I was a big fan of Franz Beckenbauer. Eusebio, Pele, oh my God, George Best, all these incredible players. As much as I have a distaste for extreme celebrity, I love to watch Messi play. He's somebody that you can learn something from every game. And as he gets older and continues to play at the level that he plays at, we learn more and more from this guy. And Ronaldo, to an extent, although Ronaldo is just not as versatile as Messi. He's a real inspiration, not just for older players, but I think for younger players, too, who say, okay, if I want to play when I'm older, if I want to play when I'm 50, 60, how do I do that? How do I continue to maintain a level of quality, injury-free, or minimizing injury, if at all possible? And Messi is an excellent example of that. And, you know, there are lots of others, but I think he's the most prominent and the most visible.
1: This has been a great conversation. I love learning more about you, and I love the passion that you bring when you're talking about the game. It's inspiring, and looking forward to see you on the field again this year.
0: Yeah, and I hope, if anything, that somebody my age or your age watches this and says, yeah, that guy can do it. Certainly I can.
1: Ken, thanks so much again.
0: Yeah, man. And Carolina, nice meeting you.
2: Nice to meet you, too.
1: You know, Carolina, football is a game for life.
2: Ken is just an inspiration. He makes me want to pull the cleats out of the closet and hit the pitch.
1: I know. Makes me want to keep playing and make friendships and memories on the field.
2: You can find out more on Ken Schreiner and his musings on soccer at medium.com.
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1: We're going to know more about what's behind the life of a referee. Football is My Life is produced by Victor Palomino.
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0: MediaLex only exists in our community because of the generosity of signal boosters like Melissa Tubbs. 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
2: Per the ACLU, if the police or ICE are at your home, stay calm and keep the door closed. 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
8: 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I am your host, Donald Ware. All of that plus Stephon Diggs comes back home to Washington. I'm going to explain. Look, let me start here. I want to start here because from time to time here on Box to Row, and as a matter of fact, on August 20th, Box to Row will be celebrating 21 years, count them, 21 years on the air. We like to do giveaways every now and again, and we want to. This is what we want to do for you at Box to Row. Not only do we want to send you, do we want to give you game tickets to the State Fair Classic taking place in Dallas at the Cotton Bowl on Saturday, September the 26th, the big-time historic rivalry, as it always has, as it has been more recently. It was a time in the 80s when Prairie View A&M wasn't really good and Grambling was pretty good. But you look at maybe the last almost 20 years or so, it has become a rivalry again, but it's always been a big-time football game between Prairie View A&M and Grambling in the State Fair Classic. We want to send you there. So not only will you be able to watch the game, but we also want to be able to put you up in a hotel, right? So you can have that comfort. It's not like one of those deals where you come in, maybe even if you're making a short drive. I don't know if it's a short drive, but it's not as long as others. Maybe if you're listening to us on our affiliate in Austin, KAZI. It's been a long time affiliate of Box to Row. Maybe you're coming from Austin to Dallas. You don't have to turn right back around and go back to Austin or wherever you may be from. We're going to give you hotel accommodations as well. But not only that, we're also going to give you tickets to the Texas State Fair. So you get tickets to the State Fair Classic, Prairie View A&M and Grambling. You get hotel accommodations, okay? And you get to go to the Texas State Fair. All of that, and I'm going to share more details with you about that and how you can win the tickets, the grand prize, big time grand prize to the State Fair Classic. So stay tuned for that later on in the program. Look, the NFL preseason has already kicked off, and you had a pretty good football game. I mean, you had a pretty good football game on Thursday night in the Pro Football Hall of Fame kickoff, right? And look, the Carolina Panthers handling their business for what it's worth, defeating the Cardinals 33-30, again, for what it's worth. I mean, it's, you know, it's preseason. It's the, you know, your star players are not playing in this game, but we got to see, we just saw Carson back. We saw Carson back at Miami playing in the national championship game back in January. And so we get to see him for the first time since that game. And, I mean, I got to tell you, he had a solid game, 15 of 19, 188 yards, one touchdown, did not throw an interception. And so if you're a Cardinals fan, I mean, you've got to feel pretty good about that, that, you know, this is going to be the guy, this is the guy that you drafted that is going to be the future. And look, he didn't play against, you know, it's not like he played against high-level competition per se. I mean, some of those guys that he played against that were on the Panthers team, some of those guys are going to make the team. Some of those guys will eventually be stars. But just the fact that he was able to play in an NFL game, his first, perform well, it's got to bode well. I mean, if you're a Cardinals fan, now, of course, the Cardinals have a lot of work to do. I mean, I like Jacoby Brissett. I'm glad that the Cardinals were able to get that deal done in terms of giving him some starter money. I mean, what he was making as a, I think he, what was it, like $8 million a year, something ridiculous. I mean, he was able to get some starter money because he's a solid quarterback like Jacoby Brissett. I mean, I think, let me go back to Indianapolis. I think once Phillip Rivers retired the first time in Indianapolis, I think the Colts made the playoffs in 2020. That was Phillip Rivers last year. Once he retired, they had an opportunity to go to Brissett, or it was at some point. If it wasn't right after Phillip Rivers, it was some at some point the Colts had a chance to go to Brissett and decided not to go with Brissett. And I think if the Colts had done, because think about it, the Colts after Phillip Rivers, before Phillip Rivers, and then after Phillip Rivers, had a chance to be a really good team and really compete, and just could never really get the quarterback position straight. Now, of course, last year with Daniel Jones, things were going great through 8 or 9 games, and then he suffers a season-ending injury. Otherwise, it would have been a different season for the Colts, I think, undoubtedly. But the Colts had an opportunity to go with Brissett and did not at that time. And Brissett has been a couple of different places. He's started some games. He's mostly been a backup, but he's been a guy that's been reliable. He is just, he can get the job done. He's a solid, more than adequate quarterback. Like, I mean, he's not going to necessarily wow you, right? He's not a running quarterback. He's not dynamic, and that's not necessarily a knock. I'm not knocking Brissett. I'm just saying the guy is more than adequate, okay? But Carson Beck, is the future. And by the way, the Cardinals also have Gardner Minshew in the mix as well. And remember, Minshew had some success going back a couple of years ago. Now, you know, he was a starting quarterback. He was in Jacksonville. For whatever reason, it just didn't the success that he had as a starter, it didn't materialize or wasn't enough to continue for him to continue to be a starting quarterback in the National Football League. And so for the last several years, he's actually been a backup. But I mean, I don't know. Let's see what Carson, like, can Carson Beck beat out a veteran like a Minshew to become the backup quarterback to Brissett? And Brissett is just a means, you know, he's going to be there for the 1 year. They were able to get the deal done for the 1 year, gave him more money. Now, of course, if he, you know, if Brissett comes out and, you know, he shows really well, because he's 33. I mean, that's not old, although, again, he's not a guy that's nimble per se. If you're 33, you've got some mobility. It normally bodes a little bit better in terms of what you can do down the line, because the older you get, the less nimble you're going to be. So again, 33 years old, but let's say he has some kind of phenomenal season. You know, maybe they look at bringing him back. You know, Carson Beck. But again, Carson Beck showed a little something in that game for what it's worth. It was a preseason game, but for what it's worth, he was able to show that, hey, he may be able to do a couple of things in the National Football League. And so we'll see what happens. You know, when I look at the Panthers, I mean, the Panthers ended up winning that game. Look, you didn't get a lot from the Panthers there. They're the defending NFC South champs. What I'm kind of looking at with that NFC South, is going to be rough. You know, Bijan Robinson just gets paid 3 years, $75 million. $51 million of those dollars guaranteed in Atlanta. You know, if you could figure the quarterback situation out, I think that's going to be the deal with Tua Tagovailoa and then Michael Penix Jr., both of those guys injured. I think, you know, if Tua can stay healthy, Tua's the guy. I'm not sold on Michael Penix Jr. as of yet. And they both have injuries, but Penix has been is just injury prone going back to his days at Washington. You know, you've got that situation there. They've got talent all over the place, especially offensively there in Atlanta. Look, I'm not sleeping on the Saints. The Saints are going to be good, I think. You're talking about Kellen Moore in his second year, going to be more, in the saddle, on the same page with Tyler Shuck, who showed some promise, especially towards the end of last season. Wasn't even the starting quarterback coming into the season. Wasn't probably even expected to play, yet did and played reasonably well. You've got ATN at running back. Alvin Kamara still there. Olave just got paid at wide receiver. Like, that's going to be a tough Saints team. Tampa, you know Tampa's going to be good. Solid. I mean, Baker Mayfield and the whole contract deal is one thing, but when that guy steps on the field, he can play. Gutsy quarterback's going to give you everything he's got. He's going to make some plays just in of himself, right? And then the Panthers are the defending champs. Bryce Young will be the key. Like, I think Bryce Young did some really good things last year, saw some really good things from Bryce Young after a tough start to his career, even got benched in his second season, but he showed something. He bounced back last year, made some really good throws, especially in that game against the Rams. He made some really good throws overall down the stretch towards the latter part of the season. But we'll see what ultimately happens. Got plenty more Box to Row, including our State Fair Classic giveaway. Keep it locked.
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11: And I'm the Diggy Diggy Doc, y'all. Pumping it, yes, y'all. DLC on the set, we'll be kicking fresh, y'all. Letting the bass.
8: Still to come here, I'm going to give you details to how you can win the ultimate VIP giveaway to the State Fair Classic. It's pretty simple, actually. So I'm going to have more details on that a little bit later on in the program. Some big moves this week in the NFL, some big signings. Of course, in the offseason, I mean, you had some wide receivers that were out there and some wide receivers that hadn't been signed. You had Stephon Diggs. You had Deebo Samuel. Deebo Samuel comes back to the 49ers. I think that's interesting, where he started his career, had really one like spectacular season. And then his numbers, I don't want to necessarily confuse numbers for production, although a lot of times your numbers can really make the determination in terms of your production. But then like the next two or three years after this spectacular season, remember the whole thing at one time when Deebo Samuel was trying to get the contract from the 49ers. A lot of the talk was, well, what he did in terms of what he presented, not only as a wide receiver, but also what he could do out of the backfield, not as a running back per se, but he got significant amount of carries. Not only that, he lined up as a running back. So that was one of the things he could kind of tout to be able to get the contract. But, he got the deal done. And then his next couple of years just weren't productive. Came to Washington, and it didn't work out. Like, it wasn't because of him, per se. He had injuries at the quarterback position. I think Deebo Samuel gave Washington everything he had and could, but without Jaden Daniels, you just didn't have the production that you really needed to have. And so it was a bad season. And then the Commanders opted not to resign Samuel, and I think probably rightfully so. And so now he's back with the 49ers. Stephon Diggs sat out for a good little while. Now this is the thing about Stephon Diggs. He's got some stuff off the field that he's had to deal with and is still dealing with. And I think some of that is part of the reason that he was out for so long. I think it's also part of the reason. It's not part of the reason that New England didn't re-sign him. I mean, New England, I think, the whole time had their sights set on Antonio Brown and did get Antonio Brown. And certainly Stephon Diggs is really, really, really, really good. But, I mean, Stephon Diggs is no longer a top 10 wide receiver per se, a top 10 wide receiver in the National Football League, where you're talking about Antonio Brown as a top 5 wide receiver. So that's definitely an upgrade there. But he's coming now to a Washington team that, look, has some talent at the wide receiver position. Certainly you look at Terry McLaurin, the drafting, of course, for the Washington Commanders, who ended up in going out and drafting Antonio Williams out of Clemson, who they really like, but, you know, hasn't had any experience in the NFL. And you got some other guys, Luke McCaffrey. You've got, you know, a Treylon Burks, who I think the Commanders really, really like, showed some signs last year, a former first round pick who just hasn't lived up to that. But I think he's going to be productive. But again, there's a lot of an unknown there when you've got a guy like a Jaden Daniels. See, Jaden Daniels last year was injured. But if you go back to his rookie season, Jaden Daniels, I would say, was probably 60 to 70% of the entire Commanders football team, the whole team, probably more like 70%. And I mean offensively and defensively. Obviously, he doesn't play defense, but I'm saying what he was able to do for you offensively helped you defensively, because a lot of times the Commanders defense, even going back a couple of years ago, just wasn't very good. But Daniels would put the team in a position where it could win a game, and then the defense would clamp down to prevent the opponent from regaining the lead, but the defense didn't do well throughout the course of the game. So that was all Jaden Daniels. Of course, he gets injured last year. And then, you know, and part of that coming into the season, the whole Terry McLaurin deal with the Commanders not re-signing him and all of that. Now you've got a situation where Jaden Daniels is healthy. Terry McLaurin, and who also was injured last year, is in training camp and is healthy. So those two guys can get back on track. You've got a new offensive coordinator in David Blough, who, and we'll see. I mean, he's more of a guy that's going to have Jaden Daniels under center, whereas Cliff Kingsbury was more of a shotgun guy, right? So that's going to change a little bit. And you remember a couple of months ago when we had Dan Quinn, the head coach of the Commanders, on the program, he talked about Jaden Daniels' role in David Blough's offense.
12: Dave is somebody, man. He, like Jaden, like a elite competitor. I love that he's, you know, been a part of different systems as a player coming up, and then now as a coach, to say you have different experiences. What would you bring to it? How would you add to it? So he's been exceptional. We also got some good veterans, you know, on the staff, and so it's been very collaborative in terms of building it. And that's what they're doing this offseason, a system, putting it all into place. And so we'll do that again this week. And early in the program, we talked into mini camp into next week. So this week and next week, significant kind of like, you know, guardrails to finish it with all the installs so you can throw a great camp.
8: That was Dan Quinn as he joined us on the program a couple of months ago. As a matter of fact, if you missed that conversation, you can check it out on the Box to Row YouTube channel or at BoxToRow.com under our podcasts. But again, that was a couple of months ago, prior to really, well, training camp. Now you've added Stephon Diggs. If you're the Commanders, you've now added Stephon Diggs to the mix. So, you know, now David Blough, he's got it. You just didn't know what you had as that second receiver per se. But now you know you've got someone who's ultra productive, who's been at one point, Stephon Diggs was a top five wide receiver in the National Football League. And if you think he fell off, I mean, now let's go back to 2024. We see the struggles of C.J. Stroud the last couple of years. Maybe it would have been a little bit different had Stephon Diggs not gotten hurt, but he did. All Diggs did last year, after coming off the season-ending injury in 2024, I believe it. I can't remember if it was an ACL. I think it was an ACL. But all he did last year was catch 85 balls for 1,013 yards and four touchdowns, average 11.9 yards per reception, and was the veteran leader at the receiver position for Drake May. If not for Stephon Diggs, Drake May doesn't have the season that he has, and then the Patriots don't go to the Super Bowl. So he's still productive. He's 33 years old, okay? And you're not asking him necessarily to be your number. You're not asking him to be your number one receiver. Now, he's going to come in, going to do a good job at the number two receiver position, going to give you, I think, some good production. I think he's going to be motivated. The one thing, you know, when guys, especially when you're talking about having grown up in the DMV, having seen a lot of high-profile and sports guys really come through the DMV, you got to be careful. Now, he's coming back home, right? So, you know, just want to make sure he's good off the field. And, you know, all of the distractions that come with that, family, tickets, all of those kinds of things that come with that. But I think he's going to be focused. This is an opportunity. It's an opportunity for him to play in front of his hometown. He played, not only is he from the DMV, he played at the University of Maryland. So it's an opportunity for him to even, you know, take another step to what he was able to do last year. Phenomenal season last year. I mean, all things considered, in his 30s, coming off a major injury, and to come back and to be able to do what he did. Again, if not, and again, you know, there had been some, you know, been some things in Minnesota that didn't work out, you know, in Buffalo. You know, he and Josh Allen maybe not on the same page, whatever that was about. He was out of there, out of Buffalo, on to Houston, gets hurt. Whatever happened, the guy can play. And the production was certainly there last year. And again, if not for Stephon Diggs, that's a Patriots team that's not in the Super Bowl. And it's a season that Drake May does not have. You needed a guy that was a professional that knows how to play the game and has played the game, still continues to play the game, showed he can play the game at a high level, but has played the game at an extremely high level. Again, going back days in Minnesota, even in Buffalo, top five, you know, certainly top 10. Receive, I'd have to remember. It was really good. Certainly top 10 receiver in the NFL, and so that's a tremendous move, I think, for the Washington Commanders and some of the other moves that the Commanders have made. As we talked with Dan Quinn a couple of months ago, some of the what I would call more subtle moves, not big splashes per se. You got Durante Jones, who's a Morgan State graduate. As the defensive coordinator coming over from Minnesota, I think people aren't talking about the Commanders. And as a Commanders fan, I'm good with that, because I think the Commanders are really going to surprise some people. Coming up next here on the program, the ultimate VIP giveaway and more NFL talk.
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8: Welcome back to the program. 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And it's not just the football game. It's the, you've got a concert, right? You're going to have all kinds of, you've got the halftime performance, the battle of the bands. Like, it's all of that. The state, I got to tell you, the State Fair Classic is big time. I haven't been in many years, but for about a couple of years, I've been three times actually to the State Fair Classic. It's a lot of fun. Not only is the game great with all of the, you know, the band performances and the performance that, I mean, they've had everyone from TLC to, you know, all kinds of performers over the years, but then you've got the State Fair as part of that. Well, guess what? We want to send you to the State Fair Classic, right? We want to give you tickets to the game. But that's not all. It's not just the tickets to the game, okay? We want to make sure that, you know, you have a great time. You don't have to rush back home after the game, right? You don't have to do that. You can stay and enjoy all of the, you can enjoy Dallas if you want. Whatever it is you want to do. We're going to give you hotel accommodations, right? And then, in addition to all of that, we're going to give you tickets to the Texas State Fair. All of that. We're giving you all of that. That's what we want to do. That's our gift from us to you here at Box to Row. So we're going to announce the winner. So over the next month, you have an opportunity to win. And I'm going to tell you how you can win. But we're going to announce the winner. The big reveal going to happen right here on the program on Labor Day weekend. So you want to be able to check that out. Keep that in mind. So over the next month or so, each week, you'll have an opportunity to win. This is what you do. I'm going to give you a keyword. I'm going to give you the keyword for the day. And all you have to do is go to the Box to Row Instagram or X page, right, and DM the word. You got to follow us. First, you got to follow us. You got to follow us. You got to follow Box to Row either on Instagram or X. And, of course, our handle is Box to Row, BoxToRow. You follow us, okay, and then you DM the word, okay, and I'm going to give you the word. Today's word is tigers. Today's word, I'm going to repeat the word. Today's word is tiger. So if you want to be entered to win the grand prize, the VIP grand prize to the State Fair Classic, all you have to do is go to the Box to

that. All right, so two of the best running backs in the NFL got paid this week. First, it was Bijan Robinson, Falcons running back Bijan Robinson, 3 years, $75 million at that time, the highest paid running back, I guess, of all time. And we always use the phrase of all time in history, all of those kinds of things. He won't, and of course, that changed a couple of days later when the Lions paid Jahmyr Gibbs 3 years, $67.5 million, so less overall money, but the guarantees were higher. So Bijan Robinson, $51 million guaranteed, and now Jahmyr Gibbs, $51.5 million guaranteed, which makes him the highest paid running back of all time. Okay. And it got me to thinking, just, I don't know how long, I mean, it wasn't that long ago that we were talking about the devaluing of the running back position. And not only that, we followed it up, because that was probably when you say, when you use the word devalue in running back, that's probably going back, I don't know, 7 years ago, maybe something like that. But then you also, there was also a thought where you could, you know, if you had a great quarterback, you could, you know, not plug anybody in at running back, but you didn't have to have, you know, necessarily a great running back per se. And then you could also do it by committee. So maybe you had two solid running backs, or maybe a really good one, and then some other guys that could also tote the rock, that could kind of come in and spell your main guy and could still kind of get the job done because the offenses changed so much. Well, that's not the case anymore. I think you've got a crop of running backs that are showing that, you know, the running back position is as valuable as ever. I mean, you talk about Jahmyr Gibbs and Bijan Robinson. I mean, you know, both of those guys are at the top of my list, right? I mean, you gotta have Saquon Barkley up there as well. I mean, he didn't have the season that he had in 2024, which was absolutely spectacular, and the reason why the Eagles won the Super Bowl. He was the missing link to that. So I'm still gonna have Saquon up in the mix. Jonathan Taylor, Derrick Henry, like, you've got to give those guys. Christian McCaffrey coming off maybe his best season for the 49ers. I mean, you've got some guys. But at the top of the list, Bijan Robinson and Jahmyr Gibbs. Like, Robinson is, when I think about running backs and guys that I've watched play over my time on this earth, and I'm not trying to sit here and say, you know, he's the greatest and all of those kinds of things, because he's still got a lot to do, but I'm just talking about what I see and what he brings to the table. Man, from a skill set perspective, I mean, he is, excuse me, as good as anybody that I've seen. Right? I mean, we'll see what happens throughout the course of his career, more so, but he's got the production. He's got some production so far, which is why the 3 years, $75 million contract was warranted. And then you've got Jahmyr Gibbs, whose speed is unbelievable. I mean, he is so fast. So you've got those two guys deserving the money that they got, and they're going to be integral parts of the respective offenses, especially in Atlanta. Like, you don't know what the quarterback situation there is in Atlanta, and you've got to have a guy. Now, of course, I mean, we got to give the offensive linemen their credit. Offensive line never gets the credit. Everything starts with the offensive line. We always talk about what the quarterback does and what the running back does. And then, I mean, look, when you talk about money, in terms of the money that positions are getting, wide receiver has come up really in the last 3 to 5 years in terms of what the wide receivers are getting paid. It's the second highest paid position, if I'm not mistaken. You know, when you talk about positions in the NFL, I mean, those guys are getting paid, but we don't talk enough about the offensive line. Nothing happens without the offensive line, but Falcons going to need to rely on Bijan Robinson a lot, even if, because the other thing is, he's going to open up so many things for Tua or Penix, whoever the quarterback is.

0: or both. I mean, if they decide to play both, you know, depending upon the health, I don't know what Atlanta's going to do. They're going to settle on one guy, but, I mean, you just never know. I mean, especially with the injury history of both of these guys. And I got to think that, to me, Tua's got to be the leader. I mean, I think it was a mistake for Atlanta to anoint Penix the guy last year coming into the season. And I think if Kirk Cousins had been the guy, even though Kirk Cousins didn't have a good 2024 season per se, I still think he's a veteran. You see what's happening in Las Vegas. Shouts out to our affiliate in Las Vegas, Power 88. I mean, you know, he's the guy over Mendoza, right? I mean, we knew that because he's more the veteran guy. But like he said, I'm not ready to kind of give this up. I mean, I'm going to help Mendoza, but I still got something left in the tank. I'm not a, you know, going back to his days in Washington, like I'm not a huge Kirk Cousins fan. But I mean, at the end of the day, the guy, I mean, he's not going to win you a Super Bowl, but he's going to win you some games. Okay, so had Atlanta played Kirk Cousins last year, it may have been different. Atlanta's situation is what it is. And Bijan Robinson is either going to have to carry the load or he's going to be the guy to open things up for Tua or Penix to fully unlock that very potent offense for Atlanta. And by the way, then you add Kevin Stefanski, two-time NFL Coach of the Year. Whew. Watch out, especially offensively for Atlanta. Jahmyr Gibbs, that speed is tremendous. You know, that offense in Detroit, it has the potential to be very good. Jared Goff pulling the trigger, the receivers, St. Brown, etc. I mean, that's going to be a very they needed to make that move, the Lions, and just make sure he's in camp, meaning Gibbs. So that whole running back situation, I mean, even when you look at Jeremiah Love in Arizona, talked about Arizona a little bit earlier on. He gets drafted high, third overall pick. I mentioned all of the other running backs, so there's a resurgence at the running back position, seemingly anyway, in the National Football League. And it's good to see when you think about all of the great running backs. And then years ago, we tied the words running back and devalued in the same sentence. Hated to see it, but we're not talking about that anymore. As a matter of fact, running backs are more valued than ever and are starting to get paid. Still plenty more of Box to Row on the way. Keep it locked.
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0: It's Donald Ware from the press box to press row.
1: Now that preseason is underway in the National Football League, and really we only had the Pro Football Hall of Fame game. Your next preseason games are actually next Thursday, so we won't play another preseason game until next Thursday. I'm looking at some of, you know, what team could take the next step based upon its quarterback play, right? Last week, I talked extensively about Baker Mayfield, his contract with the Buccaneers, and, you know, my thought process with Baker is, I mean, like I said, I think neither the sides couldn't work it out. I don't think there was any disrespect coming from Tampa. Tampa wants to see more. The contract that Tampa did offer was in excess of $50 million. It just was for over 2 years. Maybe the guarantees weren't great. But there was no disrespect there. And I think Tampa rightfully so, should want to see more from Baker. Not only that, I mean, if it weren't for Tampa, Baker may not even be where he is right now to even be in a position to make the kind of money that he wants. But he compared himself in terms of the contract that he wants to three guys: Jordan Love of the Packers, Brock Purdy of the 49ers, and Trevor Lawrence of the Jaguars. And so to me, the guy that could that needs to sort of take that next step is Jordan Love. I think the Packers have an opportunity here to, you know, if in fact Jordan Love can take that next step, I think that the Packers have an opportunity, especially when you're talking about the defense is tough. Micah Parsons, we'll see when he's able to come back. But if he's able to come back and be strong, it was already a tough defense. You make it even tougher. But then from what you have in Christian Watson and Matthew Golden in terms of the receivers, right? Jaden Reed, like, that's a good core of wide receivers. And so need for Jordan Love to get off on to a faster start. I think what has happened to Jordan Love over the course of his career is he's gotten off to these slow starts and he throws, you know, some interceptions early on. But then towards the latter part of the season is when Jordan Love really kind of starts to come on and he lessens the mistakes. And so if he can get off to a faster start, allow for Green Bay to get off to a fast start, it allows for Micah Parsons to heal a little bit more. And then when you look at that schedule, I mean, look, you got to go on the road. The first two games for the Packers are on the road. Now, the first game is a division game against the Vikings, and then fortunately for the Packers, there's no easy games. I mean, I shouldn't say fortunately, right? There are no easy games for the Packers, but if there's an opponent that you could play for a second game that you have an opportunity to win that game, that would be the Jets, right, on the road. Then you've got the Falcons. That's a winnable game. The Buccaneers is a winnable game. And then you come to the Bears, which, I mean, you talk about the Bears and a rivalry renewed, if you will. So, listen, Jordan Love, if he can get off to a much faster start, I think he's one of the quarterbacks that we need to be keeping our eye on in terms of if he can take a next step, all right, taking a next step. And for that team to make the next step, because when you speak of the NFC North, I mean, you're speaking of four teams that could make the playoffs. I mean, I like Minnesota. I think Kyler Murray's going to, I mean, if Kyler Murray's not the guy and it is in fact J.J. McCarthy, then that's a good thing for Minnesota. That's actually a good thing because Kyler Murray can still play. He's still got something left. From that vantage point, you know the defense is going to be good. You've got perhaps the best receiver in the National Football League in Justin Jefferson. You've got good running back. Like, all of those teams are going to be good. So when you're talking about that division, man, Jordan Love's really got to get off to the good start. I mean, he had 23 touchdowns to 6 interceptions last year. He was able to cut back on the interceptions. Going back, he had double-digit interceptions his first 2 years as a starter. But the touchdowns were good. I mean, his first year that he started was 2023. His touchdown to interception ratio was almost 3-1. In 2024, the touchdown to interception ratio was in excess of 2-1. And then last year, the touchdown to interception ratio was almost 4-1. But even though you only had the 6 interceptions, he wasn't playing well early. So if he can get off to the good start, I mean, that bodes well, I think, for the Packers. You know who I think is going to have, I think, I don't just throw around adjectives, and I don't just throw around words and throw around accolades and throw around words like great and greatest and, you know, all of these kinds of things lightly. I think that when I'm looking at, speaking of that NFC North, and when I think about Caleb Williams, you know what the word that comes to my mind when I think about Caleb Williams, the word that comes to my mind? Special. I think Caleb Williams has the opportunity to be a special quarterback. And Caleb Williams has already done some special things as the quarterback. Let's look at two games against the division rival Packers. That's all, you know, I mean, he brought that team back in the playoffs last year. Like the Bears, no way in the world that the Bears should have won that playoff game last year. And that's precisely what the Bears were able to do last year, coming back to win that playoff game. I mean, he did some special things against the Packers, no less. Now, even though the game was in Chicago, you know, he was able to bring that team back. I mean, let's look at what he was able to do during the regular season against the Packers in overtime, right? So I like Caleb Williams. I think Caleb Williams can take his game to the next level this upcoming season. I think if he does, in fact, take his game to the next level this season, then I think you're talking about a Bears team that can make a nice run in the playoffs. Look, I mean, you've got, from a wide receiver perspective, Rome Odunze. Now, I got to tell you, you know, when you, I mean, from a wide receiver position, when I'm looking at the Bears and I go back to last year, right? I mean, you know, you give up a guy like a DJ Moore. I mean, that's significant to me. Now, of course, DJ Moore is going to help, you know, Josh Allen a lot in Buffalo. He's a number one type of receiver. But, I mean, the two biggest plays that the Bears made last year involved DJ Moore. So now, if you're Caleb Williams, you don't have that guy that you built rapport with for the last couple of years, including last season. I think, to me, I think that's really, really big. But Odunze was, you know, he was hurt a little bit last year. So we got to, you know, you got to make sure that he's healthy. From a running back position, you've got DeAndre Swift. I mean, I think, again, that Caleb Williams has the ability to take that next step, especially in this Ben Johnson offense. Ben Johnson's a guy, he's come in. He's a guy, you know, we didn't know a whole lot about Ben Johnson. When you're an offensive coordinator, we knew he could call plays. You knew he was on the trajectory to be a head coach. But, you know, you don't hear from him a lot. And when you do, he's not going to be as authoritative as the offensive coordinator. He came in right away, maybe ruffled some feathers, maybe made some people uncomfortable. And but that's what you need when you're a head coach and you're kind of coming in. You've got to set the precedent. You've got to set the standard. He's done that. Now he's able to. Now he's got a year of head coaching under his belt and a successful season. And not only a successful season, but also a situation in where the Bears won a playoff game. Okay, so now you've got a talented quarterback. Man, I think that, you know, I think from if I had to look at two teams and say, okay, who are, especially in the NFC, who are the two teams that are teams that are sleepers? I'll take one that maybe was a bottom feeder and then one that, you know, had some success last year and can take it to another level. Well, for me, those two teams are the Saints. I think the Saints could be really, really good as a team that nobody's given a lot of credit to. And then the Bears, I think the Bears can take it to another level. And getting back to Caleb Williams, I mean, you're talking about a guy. This is the thing, like, we kind of poo-pooed, or a lot of people kind of poo-pooed his rookie season. Well, from a numbers perspective, as a guy coming into the league, I mean, he threw 20 touchdowns to 6 interceptions. 62.5% completion percentage. As a rookie? Like, that's pretty good. Then the next year, 27 touchdowns to 7 interceptions. Up the quarterback rating to a 90.1. That guy has the ability to be special. He made some special plays. He does some things that other quarterbacks can't do. Just take a look at that when he eluded, he had 3 defenders in his face, threw the ball across his body for that touchdown that ended up being the game winner for the Bears over the Packers in the playoffs. That's what you get from Caleb Williams. Look, my time is about up. I thank you for yours. Again, don't forget about the VIP getaway, State Fair Classic, giving the word of the day. Which, again, I'll give it to you one more time, is Tigers. 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
2: Complete a plan so that your family and friends know what to do if you are not there. Get an immigration checkup with an attorney.
1: Educate yourself. Only a search warrant written by a court and signed by a judge gives ICE the right to enter your house and search your property.
0: The warrant must have the correct name of the person or property, the right address, and the search must be done during the time written on the warrant.
2: Be aware that an arrest warrant does not give ICE the right to enter or search your property. You can refuse to let in an officer who only has an arrest warrant.
1: If you entered the country more than 2 years ago, carry paperwork that proves it or have photos of them. 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
0: If you have an unexpired employment authorization card, make sure you have a copy of it in your wallet.
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4: Welcome to Lyrically Inclined. I am your host, Taka Hollis. And first, I have to give a shout out to Project Ricochet for the opportunity to share greatness amongst Lexington. And also, I have to give a shout out to Radio Lex for providing the space. Thank you all so much. It's so appreciated. So today I have with me a very, very important person. She is one of those silent warriors. She is Nubia Latifah. Thank you so much for being here.
5: Thank you.
4: Absolutely. Is this your first time doing a podcast?
5: With a mic in my face, it is.
4: It hits kind of different, don't it?
5: Yeah,
4: it does. I love it. So tell people about you. So Nubia, let me start. So Nubia is someone that is extremely passionate about history, particularly our history. And I felt like it was really important to bring her in today because we're in a time now. I mean, we've been in a time, but it's kind of a little bit more in our faces now of just erasure. Mm-hmm. Like we're not who we are as Black people. Like we didn't leave an imprint this world in such an amazing and a fascinating way. It's hard for me to find words for it because it's so disheartening to live in a place that literally is trying to erase your existence. Like, how do you swallow that every day? Like, how do we deal with that every day? And on the other side, Nubia is extremely passionate about our political prisoners. Now, I'll tell you something. Like, I was someone who I never realized that there was so much more going on within the prison system. I mean, I knew that we had false accusations. I knew we had people that were behind bars that just didn't deserve to be there. But at the magnitude that you've introduced to me, I absolutely had no idea. And it was kind of embarrassing, cousin, to be honest with you, to realize that here I am speaking for who I thought was the marginalized, who I thought was deemed worthy to speak up for. And you have people behind bars that are speaking up for us. At the end of the day, they're behind bars trying to keep us free. It's just very interesting to me. So that's the reason why I definitely thought it was worth having you on and having you here. So tell everybody a little bit about yourself.
5: Greetings. So I'm Nubia Latifah from Kentucky. I am a Black memory worker. And you're like, what is Black memory work? So it is the way that we deal with the lives and the afterlives of our people. And so we're dealing with this in an ethical sense. Would definitely suggest that you check out Zakiya Collier, because she's the one who coined that term, and you can go on the website and learn more about Black memory work and death. But my Black memory work is more specific to Black material culture, and Black material culture is actually what it sounds like. Black materials, albums, books,
4: and
5: photos.
4: You collect rare things, and
5: rare and vintage. My specialty though is rare and vintage literature.
4: Okay.
5: But under the umbrella

0: history to the level that it is. But I guess that answered that.
1: Well, no, because... Okay. So... I'm somebody that loves history. So
0: period.
1: I have a history background. I was in history club in high school. Like nice. Yeah, I love history. But also, like, my grandmother was born in 1912.
0: My God.
1: So this is somebody that I was able to reference. So the things I'm talking about, seeing black stuff, and the first place that you experience a black museum is like in your grandmother's living room, right? Sure. So these are things that most of us have experience with, but we don't have language for it. We weren't calling these people archivists and oral historians, which they are, just without portfolio. And so those are like those little sparks, right? Like my Uncle Larry called me a picture thief. Yes. From way back when, because I'm going to take that photo if I like it and I want it. But it has did me good, because where would it be if I didn't take it? Mm. But it's those little things. But you don't think about it. Like you're, when it comes to like black memory work, it's things that you're unconsciously doing. But I got more conscious about the way that I am like acting. The way that I'm actually, like, interpreting and, like, utilizing the materials, even the way that I'm collecting stuff, because it wasn't like it didn't all fall into this particular pattern and order.
0: Sure.
1: But it wasn't until, like, I was like, oh, I need to be a bit more serious about this. And then it kind of turns you into a public historian, because you're gathering, you got all of this stuff. And then, but now you was like, nah, I gotta tell somebody about this,
0: yes.
1: You know, because I'm also somebody that believes, I mean, I'm black from Kentucky. I don't need to go to other places to experience
0: True.
1: Who I am. Does that, True. That don't sound crazy?
0: No,
1: to you?
0: Not at all.
1: So it's also important for me.
0: I love that, actually. It's a lot of pride in that, and there should be.
1: I mean, and I might, you can cut this out too. I just don't know, because I might be going off, is why I said
0: it's fine.
1: You
0: no, you're
1: this.
0: Fine.
1: All of us aren't going to be able to go to these very specific locations and places, to these institutions and museums to sure. have some of these experiences sure. or to see certain materials, which means we would have to kind of create that. So for me, it comes through the form of like utilizing and collecting materials, because that same stuff that they got in DC, I got that.
0: Right.
1: I'm around other like personal collectors. They got that too.
0: Right.
1: So we don't need to necessarily be waiting to go to this place to experience.
0: Right.
1: It's about, like, bridging the gap between your community and accessibility and what that looks like in a creative and imaginative way. Like, where is that imagination that Toni Morrison was like, get it out, pull
0: sure.
1: it out? What did she say? How do you think enslaved folks imagine themselves escaping somewhere and they've never been anywhere else?
0: Ooh.
1: That's a big imagination, but it's the same type that we would still need to utilize now.
0: Right.
1: So you
0: said a second ago that you felt like you just needed to tell somebody. Is that where your writing kind of came into play? Because you're an amazing writer. I follow you on
1: Thank
0: Substack.
1: You.
0: I've read quite a few of your articles, and like the way that you connect history to the reader is absolutely phenomenal. Like, Nubia, it's amazing. So is that where that came from? Because you give me very clear and vivid pictures.
1: I never really wrote out loud. So listen, I never really wrote out loud like that.
0: Okay.
1: You know how most of us is writing at home in our beds?
0: Yes.
1: Okay?
0: Yes.
1: So Substack allowed me to kind of like challenge myself to put the thing that's in my head out there. Now, however people receive it after it's out, it's not on me.
0: Okay. Anymore. So is that kind of how you process it all as well?
1: Yeah.
0: Okay.
1: But I definitely write more from like memory and lineage.
0: Mm.
1: And also giving institutions they lashings when I'm writing about memory
0: do.
1: And lineage.
0: So will you say memory and lineage, is that spiritual?
1: It is.
0: Okay.
1: Because that's still under, like, black memory. But a lot of my writing and my imagination and the things I do actually do come and are inspired by my grandmother, who pretty much

0: is doing the same thing that I'm doing, but it's just, it wasn't documented in the same way. Like, maybe y'all wouldn't. Remember I told you that my grandmother got an essay written that I got in her yes. stack that it was like, why do we have to wait on time? You know, like stuff like yes. that. And I'm like, my grandmother been writing essays. Yes. My grandmother was fully literate. So I take that inspiration from her and her travels. And I kind of infuse that into my writing practice. And I think that she would be proud.
1: She would be. I could. Yeah, that's amazing. So what misconception about our history? Like, what part of it frustrates you the most?
0: I think the misconception part. I'm trying to find the words to articulate. I don't want to say necessarily being knowledgeable, that because that's kind of vast.
1: But I was kind of leaning towards that same. When I was thinking about that, I was kind of leaning in that same area that you were heading. And you say knowledgeable.
0: I don't want to say it in that way. I'm thinking more about, because I'm not beating black people over the head about what they should know and what they
1: shouldn't know. Sure.
0: I'm not doing that.
1: Sure.
0: But I think being intentional about who we are in that interpretation. So I'm going to give you an example.
1: Okay.
0: Yesterday, no, I don't even know what today is. Tuesday. Mm-hmm. So I think maybe Sunday or somewhere, I had seen a image of a black person, but the name didn't match the image.
1: Okay.
0: And when we talk about taking care of our people, mm-hmm. a part of that is being intentional in archiving and knowing those names, especially when we're presenting it. Like, sometimes you're going to have to do more than a Google search.
1: Yeah.
0: And I actually knew who the person was, which is why I kept eyeballing
1: right.
0: the photo and the name. Because I was like, that's Rufus Lewis Perry.
1: Right.
0: That isn't the name. And if you Google Rufus Lewis Perry right now, and you Google this other person, his name was George, I can't think of the last name, start with an L. His Rufus Lewis Perry, his name comes up. And I'm just like, we have got to be more intentional
1: right.
0: about the misalignment and the mismanaging of our own people. Because I wrote this note on Substack. Like, you remember when Luther Vandross and Master P were trending, because I think Master P was trending as Luther Vandross. Like, it's funny.
1: Yeah.
0: It's funny because we know who they are, but in another way. And I was like, that's the carelessness, though.
1: Yeah.
0: Because everybody actually don't know
1: right.
0: Luther Vandross and Master P.
1: Right.
0: And that's on, like, a larger scale. And I'm like, to me, there just seems to be, like, a miscommunication and misconception in the way that we go about not handling our people. Like, I know sometimes I'm not somebody who's like, you need to do every reference point, but can you take a little bit more care in, like, who is the person? Make sure it's that person. Who did you get this from?
1: Right.
0: Where did it come from?
1: Right.
0: And the whole Rufus Lewis Perry thing is, there's a book. It's by Carter G. Woodson. I can't think of it. I really think it's specific to, like, church people, because Rufus Lewis Perry was a race man and he was a preacher. This is, like, up in Brooklyn. And his, like, portrait is in there. And I've seen it before because you can see it online.
1: Sure.
0: And I'm like, this is the importance of why Carter G. Woodson was doing that type of memory work back then. Because I'm like, I'm convinced he could see into the future. Like, he already knew
1: wow, yes.
0: the misalignments that yes. was already getting ready to happen, in the mismatches and not being intentional. And I'm like, with just a little bit more care, you could have got that name right with that person.
1: Right.
0: And I think that sometimes it just seems like we're more worried about what white folks and other folks
1: sure.
0: are doing. But I'm like, you should probably just take more care and stop worrying about
1: everyone else.
0: Everything else.
1: Oh, okay. I really like how you put that. But so We're going to take a really quick break, and then we're going to come right back with Nubia Latifah.
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1: All right, so we are back from our little break. You are listening to Lyrically Inclined with myself, Taka, and Nubia Latifah. So we spoke about your gift in writing earlier. I see that you brought a zine with you.
0: I did.
1: Would you like to read it? Do you know that you're the one that introduced me into zines? I'm like, introduced me to zines, forgive me. I was like, why have I never heard of this before? But it's actually really, really cool. And I wrote, did I tell you I wrote my first one?
0: Yeah, you ain't give me one.
1: I'm going to go and get a copy for you. I promise you. I promise you. But they're pretty amazing little books. So go ahead and give us a little bit of what you have.
0: All righty. So I wrote this in a zine workshop that Jackie, the founder of Black Stack, hosted. Mm-hmm. And so it's called Freedom is a Texture. And girded by co-woven steel, no longer a people with histories or names to be replaced by inmate. I wrote that very six-line short poem after I read Mumia Abu-Jamal's Live from Death Row.
1: Yes, so, speaking of, powerful, powerful book.
0: Yes. You read it already?
1: Yes, I did. You know, it was really hard to put that down. And he is an immaculate writer.
0: Immaculate.
1: And
0: speaker.
1: And see, I've never heard him speak. But he would have to be with the way that he writes. He would absolutely have to be. So who was the first political prisoner that just kind of stole your heart? How did you get into that anyway?
0: Okay. A few years back, we in 2026. Yeah, a few years back, there was some talk of Black August. I did not know what Black August was. I did know who George Jackson was.
1: Forgive me, but I'm sure there's going to be people listening that's not familiar with Black August. You want to tell them what that is really quick first?
0: Okay, so Black August takes place in the month of August, and it's a place that I've heard it being referred to as the Black Ramadan, which it very much is. There are flea days and all of this stuff. Were on particular days that political prisoners had died. You fast from sunup to sundown. Very disciplined time. You have certain exercise regimens and study regimens. And so it's more of a place of observance. It is not a celebratory time, not going to no Black August car wash, because that has nothing to do with resistance. Because
1: these are martyrs, basically.
0: Yeah. So, and yes, Black August in the month of August for Black people is actually really potent. But the focus of Black August is political prisoners and that resistance behind bars. So I had heard of George Jackson, but I was like, what in the world is Black August?
1: Right.
0: And so I was in this really small study group. We used to meet on Sundays. And that's what really got me into like being like, whoa, wait a minute. Okay. And so from there, I've just kind of always been dedicated to those stories and those people, but also not necessarily have people to like talk about it with. But it was George Jackson who really captured me with blood in my eye, and it's letters. And I would just suggest that you read it, or you even read it with people if you need to, because it's not necessarily it is a short book, but it's not a short book as if it's not heavy, you know?
1: Yes.
0: And that is his last book before he was murdered. Mm. In prison. So just a little brief on that. And so last year I did host during Black August like small study halls where we would just come together. We would study.
1: Sure.
0: And even though I had been doing some of this, not necessarily in any type of order or with any group. And I was like, we keep all circling back and talking about this. Wouldn't it make sense if we do, like, write a political prisoner today? Which I got that that tagline from Brother Frank at the Northeastern Political Prisoner Coalition. Would definitely check them out.
1: Was that Frank X?
0: No.
1: No.
0: They in New York. I think he's in Queens specifically.
1: Okay.
0: And I got that because you talking about somebody going hard for political prisoners. And I will always tune in to, like, his lives and stuff. And he still be going live because that's the work. And I kept hearing him. He would be like, write a political prisoner today. And I was like, that's it.
1: Well, that's good. That's good. Who was the first one you ever wrote? Do you remember?
0: Mumia.
1: And
0: I just sent him a card because his birthday is April 24th. So I just sent him, like, a happy birthday and then some other scribbles in there.
1: That's awesome.
0: Yeah.
1: Wow. I do know that you take that extremely
0: serious.
1: Yes.
0: Because ain't no way we're going to have conversation about liberation and you don't read prison literature.
1: Right.
0: We're not talking about political prisoners. You know, you pay for your life in revolt.
1: Mm.
0: So I'm pretty sure that we can have some type of solidarity here and we can at least write political prisoners, because everybody isn't meant to be on a front line.
1: That's right.
0: But there are different aspects of things that you can plug into, or people that you can support.
1: Yeah. Speaking of front line, like, it might not be every day in your face, but it is definitely in the belly of the beast.
0: Mm-hmm.
1: Definitely. Whew, yeah, that's a pretty heavy price to pay.
0: Yeah, and speaking
1: for your voice.
0: Exactly.
1: Yeah.
0: Hello. And it's exactly, you have Mumia who is still speaking from prison. So in my mind, I'm like, baby, what's your excuse?
1: Right.
0: That you ain't getting.
1: Right. They're fighting through being beaten, assassination attempts,
0: like, medical neglect. Medical neglect.
1: Yes.
0: So, yes. You know, it's like, I can be in solidarity and at least write a letter, which is definitely not a form of charity. But that's one act that you can do.
1: Right. That's heavy. How do you take care of yourself with this type of work? Because the type of work that you do is heavy on the spirit, heavy on the mind. It's an energy drain. Like, how do you take care of you?
0: I think, for one, doing stuff like this, like even me and you dialoguing, mm-hmm. able to get it out. Writing, yes, writing is a craft, a practice. I got that. But just as a form to get the thing out, meditation, yoga, workout. Walking, and honestly, like, letter writing.
1: Sure.
0: Talking, you know, like, talking to my people. You know, this is not something any of us is going to come out unscathed from. Mm-hmm. And I don't think the answers are always as simple. You know, I'm not going to just be taking no bath and that's going to wash how I feel away. It don't really happen like that. So I just try to keep there. Well, there really ain't no balance, but I try to keep myself as disciplined as possible in certain areas.
1: Right.
0: Know? We'll say that.
1: Okay. So is as much of the work that I know you've read, as far as political prisoners go, what was something that stuck out to you that kind of, like, set your heart ablaze even more? Like, I have to keep doing this now.
0: I wish I would have bought George Jackson's book, because it's, like, marked up everything.
1: George Jackson.
0: Yeah, because it's like, I got my collection copy, and then I got my copy.
1: Sure.
0: And then the dang on, what is it? The cover of the book is coming off, like, a well-read book. I can't even think.
1: That's okay, though.
0: Of the quote that he says. But it's not verbatim, but it's like, revolution is a love-inspired act.
1: Oof.
0: It's aggressive.
1: Yes, it is. Love is aggressive.
0: And that particular, first of all, because the revolutionary poetics, I don't know if Comrade George viewed himself as a poet, very much poetic.
1: Right.
0: When you read it, because you a poet, you will get the sentiments there. But George Jackson is deep.
1: Right, right.
0: That's why I'm like, I would suggest you read it, but if reading it with people, it wouldn't be a bad idea to read with people as well.
1: Okay, so kind of be able to process it out together.
0: Yeah.
1: I was going to ask you, so if you had to give, like, the top three books that you feel people should get a hold of because it's life-changing, what would they be?
0: For political prisoners?
1: Sure.
0: I'm going to say books that I think Mumia's Live from Death Row. I think a book that will give you a different type of...
1: Because one thing you do is read. And, like, you've even got me a few books. Matter of fact, you done got me probably about three or four books now.
0: Yeah.
1: I appreciate that so much. You just don't know. I'm always looking for something new to read when I have time to read. I need to be more intentional about that. Speaking of intention. Yeah. It's so funny because, like, cultural memory and a lot of the things that you talked about, you were definitely one to introduce me to. Oh, you have your list?
0: No. Yeah, you can keep talking.
1: Awesome. Go ahead.
0: Mumia's Live from Death Row. I would say An American Family, The Shakurs, and The Nation They Created.
1: Mm.
0: Totally different perspective right there. And let's see.
1: Those are good
0: words. I'm going to say George Jackson, Blood in My Eye. Yes. I'm really just naming these three, but if you ask me tomorrow, I would probably name a different three.
1: That's how it goes.
0: But I would always say Mumia's Live from Death sure. Row, because it really, you see how short it is.
1: Yes.
0: It doesn't mean it's a simple read, but
1: it's
0: I
1: not.
0: Think for somebody to
1: it's not at all.
0: Get like wrapped in quickly, I think that book will do it for you. Because
1: right.
0: some of them books can be intimidating. Like George Jackson, Blood in My Eye, that can be intimidating.
1: Okay.
0: If you have never read anything like that.
1: Right.
0: And especially as somebody who has a hefty vocabulary as he did. Like, you know what I'm saying? Like
1: yes.
0: sometimes I said that can be a bit much
1: okay.
0: for somebody.
1: Okay, so I need to have Google ready to look some words up. Next to me as I read that. That's amazing. Do you have anything for everybody? You want to leave any wisdom? And you're full of wisdom.
0: Listen, I don't have anything to say besides free political prisoners. Write a political prisoner today.
1: Do you have a website or anything? Do you have a website where all of your books and all of your other literature and stuff are?
0: I have a website, but it doesn't have any... Because I have my books on there necessarily, but my Instagram, when it's kind of dry. But it's the People's Porch Collection on Instagram.
1: And I love that name.
0: While I don't necessarily post a whole lot, I do share
1: information.
0: Yeah, like share information that way.
1: Definitely. That's awesome. It was really nice having you here.
0: Thank you.
1: Seriously, this was a really good conversation. You're amazing. Keep shining. Keep shining. And keep shining. Are you done? It's so funny. So as we do come to an end, I just want to thank the Kentucky Cabinet for Health and Family Services and the Department for Behavioral Health, Developmental and Intellectual Disabilities as part of Project Ricochet's statewide campaign on behavioral health and gambling prevention. It's because of you all that this initiative is possible, and we are extremely grateful for your kindness. Everyone, please take care. Write a political prisoner today, and I will see you all next time. Take care.

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3: 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Something different. I want to hand the Snap wheel over to a dear friend to introduce a series we made in partnership with Lemonada Media. It's a show with heart, with soul, even a taste of the shadow, and it comes to us from the voice, the vision, and the wonder of Lupita Nyong'o. You may recall Lupita from the stage, from the screen, the Oscars, the whole constellation. In fact, the fancy people are celebrating her turn as Helen of Troy in Christopher Nolan's epic The Odyssey. All of that, but here at Snap, we know Lupita as a storyteller, as a 3 a.m. texter, as a gift giver, a host extraordinaire with a destination in mind. Lupita Nyong'o, take it away.
4: 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Sensitive listeners, please be advised. I don't know one Kenyan who would rule out witchcraft, juju, urogi. Ah, no, it doesn't exist. I feel in some capacity, every Kenyan has a little belief, a hidden belief in urogi. In my family, it was very much the Lord is our shepherd and the blood of the lamb will cover me and protect me. But also, watch out for that dude. Watch out for that corner. Just err on the side of caution. Today, we're going to get into all of that. Superstition, urogi, juju. We're crossing into the shadow side. I'm Lupita Nyong'o, and this is Mind Your Own.

0: When I was in year 7, I was hanging out in our field at school. I'd finished my activities and I was waiting for the late bus. Me and my friends were gathered at the edge of the playing field. We were lying on the ground. We were chatting amongst ourselves, just kicking it. And there was a group of boys, I think they were like in year 5, running around the field. But for some reason, they decided to run in our area. They were running around us, and one of the boys decided to jump over my legs. Over my legs. And I was like, so shocked. Because that is such a bad thing to do in my culture. There's a superstitious belief that if you jump over someone's legs, you stunt their growth and you could make them barren. The way you undo it is he has to jump over you again. So I'm like, come back here, you come back here, jump over me. Why could you do that? So he comes, he jumps over me, and now he's giggling. I'm like, you shouldn't be jumping over us. There's a whole field. Go play elsewhere. Me and my friends are huffing and puffing, like, why are they doing this to us? Shame on them. They were so irritated, these small boys, you know? And then I decide, okay, if he does it again, man, I'm going to have a word with him. He does it again. All my protests are falling on deaf ears. I swear to God, next time this boy comes my way, I'm going to trip him. I'm just going to kick my leg up casually the way I have been doing and trip him. So, you know, I get back into conversation, but now my attention is fully on these boys. I'm pretending to engage in this gossip session, but no, I am like listening to the pitter-patter of these boys' feet, waiting for them to approach. And I lift my foot and it catches his, and he falls. Yes, did it. But just as soon as I've rejoiced, I recognize, almost like in retrospect, that the fall didn't sound right. It was a p-k-k. And so I'm like, wait, what? I get up. All my friends get up. We're looking at the boy. He sits up, cradling his hand, and he goes, ow. And he looks down at his arm. I look down at his arm, and I see that where it's supposed to be brown, there is something white jutting out. And no sooner have I seen that white thing jutting out, of blood. His hand is facing the wrong direction. And then he starts to scream.
1: I'm about to be in a lot of trouble. I broke someone's arm.
0: I don't know what to do. There is panic all around me. My friends have run to call the receptionist. The teachers have shown up. In no time, there's an ambulance there. You know, I just wanted him to trip and maybe have a little graze on his elbow. That's it. You know, a little whoops. I didn't want him to end up in hospital. He's put on a stretcher and he's carried away. The teachers that are left behind are trying to figure out what happened. And I feel like everybody knows that I did it on purpose. I'm hearing the boys that were running around, they're telling the teachers, oh, we were playing, and then he jumped over their legs and tripped. I realized that nobody knew that I had done it intentionally. And so I chose not to say anything. I was crying and crying. And I remember like my teacher saying, why are you crying so much? You're fine. Can't you see that the boy is hurt? You need to have sympathy for him. Surely they would find out. Surely he would say something. I wanted to find out what hospital he was in. But then I realized that if I take too much action, they might figure it out. And then I might get expelled. My parents might have to pay the hospital bill. At that point, things were tight financially, and I knew that. He was out of school for a while, maybe a week or two. We were asked to write him a get well soon card, and so I signed the card. And I was just so sure that when he got better and came back to school, he would come for me. When I heard he was back, that day, I didn't hear anything my teacher said in those first sessions of class, man. Because all I could think about was, like, I'm going to see him. I'm going to run into him at recess. He was going to point a finger at me and yell at the top of his voice, it's her fault, it's her fault, it's her who did it. It was break time. And very unceremoniously, he just passed me by. He had one hell of a cast on. He saw me. He said, hi. I said, hi. And he just went on. It was like he didn't even recognize me. Like, he didn't equate me to his accident at all. At first I was perplexed, because here I was, and I saw his face every night. And so to see him so unburdened by me was really quite surprising. And then I thought, phew, that means I am really in the clear. I felt relief. And I just kept the guilt. I didn't get suspended. I didn't miss one day of school. And I didn't get socially condemned. If I didn't tell the story, nobody'd know. But I would. So, what constitutes getting away with it?
2: Genocide continues after this short break. Stay tuned.
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1: Welcome back. You're listening to Mind Your Own. At some point or another, we've all had a scheme. Maybe it's a gamble that you're sure is going to turn out in your favor. And it does. And it keeps working for you. It's almost too good to be true. Well, I can tell you with certainty that you have never heard a scheme quite like this one. Today on Mind Your Own, we're taking you to Kenya to meet John Kibera, the man who disturbed the dead. I hope you're listening. John Kibera knows a lot about the thief manual.
2: So,
3: you know, a thief is not wise. A thief's money is spent quickly, runs out quickly. When you are a thief, you have to be a hypocrite. You have just to pretend that you have no idea what is going on.
1: Since age 11, crime was the only way he knew how to survive. He had been caught several times, served some time, and went back to robbing banks and carjacking. One day, it nearly cost him his life.
3: We were at a place called Kawangware. We accosted this particular victim as they were driving into the compound. We did not know that the police were laying in wait. I heard the first gunshot, the second gunshot, and the third gunshot, and everyone scrambled. We had gone as a squad of six people. The police gunned down two of them.
1: John made it out alive, but this was his last time doing armed robbery. He realized he wanted to find a better, safer hustle.
3: I really sat down and thought, what kind of crime would not bring me trouble with the police? What kind of crime would not give me trouble with the public?
1: Attending the burial of one of his friends who was involved in the carjacking was a brutal reminder of why he had to change things up. And at that funeral, he noticed something.
3: In the cemetery, I noticed that the rich were being buried in very expensive coffins. And this is where I got the idea. How could I steal these coffins?
1: John imagined it would be like any other heist. You find a buyer?
3: I found a coffin shop and talked to the owner.
1: Put together a small team of reliable men.
3: Two of them, we had been locked up together.
1: And yes, there was that one grisly detail of handling dead bodies. But John had a solution for that too.
3: Like three beers and then smoke some weed. Even thieves use drugs too, to sort of escape what awaits you.
1: All that was left was to do the job. Luckily, John knew a spot that was just 10 minutes away from where he lived in Nairobi. In January of the year 2000, John Kibera and his band of misfits headed to Langata Cemetery for their first heist.
3: Langata Cemetery is divided into three sections. There is a section for burying the very wealthy. There is a section for burying the millionaires, and the last section is for burying the poor.
1: They got there at 2 a.m., so there were no guards around to watch them sneak into the wealthiest section of the graveyard. They picked a grave at random and shoveled off the top layer of soil. Underneath was a concrete slab.
3: The rich plaster the sides of the grave, and then they put the slab on top. The slab made the work easier because all you needed to do was just put it aside.
1: After moving the slab aside, the team saw what they had come for, an expensive coffin. They hoisted the coffin out of the hole and set it on the ground. And when they opened it up...
2: Suti ya ngiri kumi ya Kenya.
3: He had on a suit, a golden ring, chain, good shoes. I was ecstatic.
1: John and his team pulled the body out of the coffin, which was less foul than he thought it would be.
3: The kind of corpse we are talking about is a rich person's corpse. It was very well preserved. It was like a sculpture.
1: Turns out, even in death, the wealthy sleep better than the poor.
3: So, together with my team, we removed the suit, we removed the shoes, we removed the jewelry. Then we dumped the body back without any of the clothes or jewelry and without the coffin. They put the slab back so that people would not catch on. We were fulfilling the scriptures that say,
2: Binadamu walikuja duniani bila kitu na atarudi bila kitu.
3: A human being comes naked to the world and they should live naked. And by 4 a.m., I had taken the coffin to the businessman who owned the coffin shop, and he paid me my first 70,000 shillings.
1: 70,000 shillings. That could get you something nice, like a top-of-the-line computer or television. And then John took the chain, suit, and shoes to a second-hand market called Gekomba for some extra cash.
3: And from there, I felt business was really good because now I had found the shop and my work was now to bring in the coffins.
1: But John is not even 20 years old at this point. And like a lot of people his age, he went through that cash fast.
2: Umeenda, umeka kwa bar.
3: You know, you're in a bar. A drink, you know, a woman comes in, you need a woman. You don't want to embarrass yourself in your own local club.
1: John knew he had a good thing going. He just had to think more strategically.
3: I used to buy the newspaper every day to read the obituaries. And if the obituary was a full page or half page, I knew that the deceased was coming from a wealthy family. In the obituaries, they must state that the meeting is taking place at 6 p.m. At this specific place. That's where the meetings to plan the funeral are happening.
1: John and his boys would put on suits to blend in, head to the funeral preparation meeting, and listen. The bigger the budget of the coffin, the more money they would make when they stole it.
3: Most days I could attend two meetings where people were mourning.
1: But they couldn't go to the graveyard until nightfall. So during the day, John and his guys would just hang out.
3: We'd go to bars.
2: Iko River Road, Nairobi. Iko Uthiru.
3: Like one in River Road, in Nairobi. And another in Uthiru. I love playing pool. So we always would play pool. Just waiting. Waiting for time for us to do our work. It was our game.
1: One of these nights when they were out at a bar, John met someone special.
2: Margaret Wanjiru.
3: Her name was Margaret Wanjiru. We met in a bar in Nairobi. We were having fun and enjoying the one-man guitar show. She used to work in bars. In the course of our conversation and getting to know each other until the point of getting intimate, that's when I told her about what I did. And she understood.
1: She didn't just understand. No. Margaret invited herself into John Kibera's team, and she was in 200%.
3: When the priest or the pastor would be saying, it is time to lower the body, Margaret would be there and would really cry a lot. Some of the coffins were not sealed with nails, but had locks. And in that crying, she would take an opportunity to take a photo of the lock to help us know how to open it later. The lady was hardcore.
1: John's team grew to have 8 people total. And over the next year, they would make around 150,000 shillings every time they dug up a coffin and sold the valuables. That was enough to buy a brand new car. And John's original hunch was right. This was much safer than holding a person at gunpoint or stealing a car.
4: It was a lot better than armed crime or armed robbery. The cops wouldn't ask you any questions.
1: It's true. A corpse wouldn't give you the same heat a living person would. At least, not most of the time.
4: One time, we went to steal from a grave in Nyanza province. And when we tried to, we all started trembling. And we couldn't do it. And this is the first time I started suspecting that corpses could have evil spirits. I only used to hear about it, but I never used to believe it.

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0: Welcome back to Snap Judgment, the shadow side from Mind Your Own, Lupita Nyong'o. Please drop us back into the story.
1: The team wasn't even able to get the coffin out of the grave. That's how hard they were trembling. And over the next few days, John started to see visions of whom he could only assume was that poor soul that he was trying to rob.
2: When I went to sleep, I would see this person, like literally. I would see this person. And when I felt that this dead body, this corpse was tormenting me, I spoke to one elder and told him what was happening to me. And he told me that I had to find 50,000 shillings and go back to that community and ask for forgiveness. So I did, to free myself from this problem.
1: Well, a restless spirit and an anonymous donation was not enough to stop John from keeping this operation going. Not when the money was so good.
2: Now I had money. I built an amazing house, a 7-story house in the neighborhood.
3: Gari ya Pijot. Ambapo hiyo gari ilikuwa na sifa sana Kenya.
2: I bought myself a Pujot 504, which was renowned in Kenya. I could pay to sleep in a nice hotel. I could visit different parts of the country. I could go to Mombasa, to the coast. I was at the peak of my life. It was like
3: maisha London.
2: A London lifestyle.
1: Not only was John's wallet happy, but he realized he kind of liked being the boss. This was a level of security and comfort John had just never known.
2: So for each job we did, I had to get more money. I loved it. I was the patron. They wouldn't go on any operation without me. It felt good to be the boss who many people depended on.
1: John Kibera could finally enjoy the little things in life, like dates with Margaret.
2: She was the first person to just take me somewhere where we could relax, like a recreational place, like one where there was lots of entertainment with Kikuyu musicians, whom I loved. She was beautiful. I loved her heart. And I respected her.
3: Kunifanya tu najisikia mimi ni mwanaume.
2: She used to make me feel like a man. She really used to encourage me and tell me, you know, be strong, love. I did this work until it got to a point where the corpse was really nothing to me. We just kept on doing our thing without fearing anything.
1: Which made John and his team more ambitious. They wanted to think bigger and bolder about their heists. Like when they went after the grave of Ibrahim Akasha, a drug kingpin who operated out of Mombasa.
3: Yo, who is Akasha?
2: He was a drug lord in a coffin worth 1.2 million shillings. When he was shot and buried, we got the coffin. After 2 days, word went round that Akasha had been exhumed, but no one knew who had done it.
1: They had picked too big a target. News was starting to spread around Nairobi and other parts of Kenya that people were indeed stealing from graves. But the names and faces were still unknown. John and his associates continued to disturb the dead and tempt fate. Fearless, rich, and a little sloppy.
3: Nakumbuka kulikuwa Saturday, mwendo wa saa saba na nusu usiku.
2: I remember it was a Saturday, around 1:30 a.m.
3: Kuna siku tulitoaga jeneza mahali panaitwa Githunguri.
2: We had gone to steal a coffin at a place called Githunguri.
1: Everything had been going as planned. They found a grave, dug out the slab, but before they could get the coffin out, a local spotted them.
3: Kirele, na wakapiga mayoe, na wakasema wezi, wezi, wezi, wezi.
2: And they started screaming, thieves, thieves. We ran away and they started chasing us. My four colleagues and I took off, and when we got to River Sagana, it was everyone for himself. At least I could swim.
3: Tulitoroka, mimi mwenyewe nilisaidiwa na kwa kuingia kwa mto Sagana.
2: I jumped into River Sagana and I swam for about 500 meters. I got out of the river and onto the road.
1: John hailed down a vegetable truck that gave him a lift back to town. He rented a hotel room and tried to lay low for the night.
2: I was lucky to have gotten away, but I kept thinking, what about my colleagues? I was taking tea in the hotel when I heard it announced on the news.
3: Kwa news ya Kenya imetangazwa kuna wezi walichomwa ABCD, walikuwa naiba kaburi, matokeo kama hayo.
2: Thieves had been burned in Maragua when they were trying to steal a coffin.
1: Some of John's guys had been caught by angry locals who wanted justice. They were taken to Maragua and executed. As the other hotel guests shook their heads at the news, John, for his own safety, played along and pretended like he didn't know anything. He knew he had to stay as far removed from this news cycle as possible, which meant he couldn't even go to their funerals.
3: Ningefikiria kwenda ama nitamani kwenda.
2: I did think about it. I would have wanted to, but the fear that I could go there and, you know, and then the suspicion, people would say this guy was with them or they used to be together. That fear stopped me.
1: And this isn't like that gang shootout that got John into grave robbing in the first place. No, this time John was the boss. John had spent time with them. John had brought each of them into the fold.
3: Familia zao pia tulikuwa tunajua ni mawake zao.
2: They had families and I knew their families. I knew their wives. I knew their children. So I was really sad that I had brought them into this kind of tragedy. I was heartbroken. I felt like I had no strength.
3: Nikuwa tu naamka naenda kwa pub.
2: I would wake up and go to a pub.

0: just for himself, but for his whole team. And they'd all gotten used to that London lifestyle. But before he could plan another heist, he had to tell a certain someone that it just wasn't worth the risk anymore. That person was Margaret.
1: I mean, she loved the work. But you know, when I looked and saw that trouble was starting to crop up, I felt, no, there is no point for both of us to die. And that is why I asked her to step aside from this.
0: After a long and difficult argument, John agreed to give some of his earnings to Margaret so that she could step out of the coffin-stealing game and start a business of her own.
1: You do this and let me hustle.
0: That marked the last time he and Margaret ever spoke. And John kept hustling, kept unearthing coffins, and kept tempting fate.
2: We are Boxing Day, mwaka 2004.
1: It was Boxing Day of 2004.
2: Hapo ndio tulitoaga jeneza ndani ya kaburi ya Rangata.
1: We were at Rangata Cemetery. And we had dug this particular grave and we had taken the coffin out. But the vehicle that was supposed to come and collect the coffin was late. You cannot carry the coffin on your back. You cannot put it on a motorbike.
0: Daylight was approaching and the team did not have enough time to put the coffin back where it came from. John knew that if they got caught with this coffin, it would be Maragua all over again. In a snap decision, he resorted to a skill he had sworn off what felt like a lifetime ago.
2: To hijack.
0: Carjacking. And the first van they saw wasn't just any van.
2: Giovanna, your NTV.
1: A van belonging to the Nation Media Group.
0: Probably the largest multimedia production company in all of East and Central Africa.
1: I switched off the van and grabbed the key. Meanwhile, one of my teammates pulled the driver out of the van.
0: The team left the newspaper employee on the ground and went back to the cemetery.
1: When we got to the cemetery, the coffin couldn't fit because there were still newspapers in the back of the van. So I quickly got into the back of the van. I removed all the newspapers, I dumped them on the ground, and they handed me the coffin.
0: After John pulled the coffin into the back of the van with him, his teammates closed the door and locked it from the outside. There were no windows, no screens to see the road or the driver's seat. So all John could really see was this golden coffin that they planned to sell. He heard his teammates get in the front and felt the van start moving. Now, Lang'ata Cemetery is very close to Nairobi's Central Business District, like 10 minutes tops. Surely they could get there, sell the coffin, and ditch the vehicle. At least, that was the plan. John was sitting in the back of the van, in the dark, when he heard...
2: Pa, pa, pa, pa.
1: That's when the shooting started.
0: John was thrown against the wall as the van swerved and then came to a screeching halt. He desperately tried to find shelter as bullets punched holes through the van's walls.
1: The van was like a sieve.
0: With the doors locked from the outside, John had nowhere to go. But daylight was bleeding through those bullet holes and it was shining a light on his one. John Kibera cracked open the lid of that golden coffin, slid inside of it, and closed it shut.
1: After about 3 minutes of gunshots, there was silence. My colleagues, from the number of gunshots, I would not expect they had survived. So I knew they were dead.
0: John lay silent and sweltering in the heat. But he could hear voices approaching. Police.
1: I heard the door of the van being opened.
0: Someone must have reported the carjacking.
1: Police discovered that

0: There was a golden coffin in the back, and they wondered what it was for. One of the police officers was asked to check what it was for. I lay completely still. I stiffened my body and opened my eyes wide and fixed them. In that panic, I cut off a piece of cotton wool from the side of the coffin and I put it in my mouth so I would look truly dead. And I just prayed for God to save me any way he could. When the police officer opened the coffin, we saw each other face to face. My eyes were wide open, but they were fixed, trying to put on the look of a dead person. I played dead as best as I could. The officer slammed the coffin shut. He got out of the van and told the other officers that there was a corpse inside the coffin and it was sweating. I could hear them discussing among themselves what to do. They agreed that the corpse needs to be taken to the city mortuary. So they agreed that they would carry the coffin and put it in the police Land Rover. So, six of the officers lifted the coffin and they were carrying it on the tarmac of Kenyatta Avenue. That's when my heart told me, don't be slow. So, just as they were about to put it in the Land Rover,
1: pa, wakaachiria kwa rami paraga cha, nikaruka nini, wakasema shaitani.
0: I smacked the coffin loudly. The moment I hit the coffin, the police officers dropped it. I jumped out, and I saw a crowd of people. Everyone ran away, saying an evil spirit had been seen in Nairobi. People were running, jumping into their vehicles, and trying to get away. Remember, there were three other corpses, and no one knew which one would get up next. A lady asked, "What is happening?" And I'm the one who answered, "Can't you see a corpse is running?"
2: Amidst the chaos, John took off. He knew that the police would not treat him any more kindly than they had treated the three corpses in the van.
0: And I just felt time was up for this kind of work. Ahead of me, I saw Kamukunji Police Station. I ran there and talked to the OCS, the officer in charge. I turned myself in and I said I was the one in the coffin on Kenyatta Avenue. They took me to Makadara Court, where I was charged with exhuming dead bodies. That is when the police put my name in the newspapers.
2: John served 6 months in prison. After he got out, he tried to move back home to Kawangware. But he wasn't just John Kibera anymore. He was John Kibera, Kenya's most notorious grave robber. He found out that the papers and tabloids had been spreading his story all over town. A man who made a killing from digging up the dead. And that reputation followed him everywhere he went.
1: So, watu wengi wakisikiza wewe unadili na wafu, watu wanakuogopa.
0: When someone hears that you deal with corpses, they definitely fear you. This kind of crime is one of a kind, worldwide. If I walked into a bar, someone would see me and recognize me, and they would panic. If I interacted with ladies, they didn't want to associate with me. They were really scared of me. I needed new places. New places where people couldn't recognize me. I gave away my house to a school for orphans. As for the cash money, I donated it to Langata Women's Prison. Bought them blankets and supplies. I've never gone back.
2: After that, John basically just attended church, did some volunteering, and kept it low-key. Maybe he thought he might be able to live a normal life now. Maybe his past was finally behind him, which could leave him room to build a future with someone.
0: I met this girl in 2005. She was an usher in a church that I used to go to.
1: Yeah, Rusi. So Arusi ilikuwa imefanyika 2007.
0: Our wedding was to be in 2007. But on the wedding day, the father of the bride came with a newspaper, showing me as a criminal.
1: Yeye akasema hawezi kubali mtoto wake aolewe na mwizi.
0: And he said he cannot allow his daughter to marry a criminal. So,
1: akiwa na neti na wakanyang'anya hiyo bibi.
0: He took her away when she was still in her wedding dress. They got into the car and they left.

0: John Kibera, thank you so much for telling us your story. These days, John is a preacher in Nairobi, as well as a motivational speaker telling kids that crime does not pay. For more about John, check out our show notes. And thank you for listening. It's been good to have you. I've really enjoyed going with you to Langata Cemetery. In the middle of the night, we looked left, then we looked right. The coast was clear.
1: Until it wasn't.
0: Time to play dead. We'll see you the next time you mind your own. Until then, here's a song from the continent. OTT by Rouge.

0: Mind Your Own is hosted and produced by me, Lupita Nyong'o. 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Original music in my story, Comeuppance, was by Clay Xavier. The story Graveyard Shift was produced by David Exume. Translation by Salome Nduku. 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Special thanks to our fixer, Michael Kaloki. Our Mind Your Own producers are David Exume and Priscilla Alabi. Our story scouts are Ashley Okwosa, Fiona Nyong'o, Jessica Carissa, and Lesedi Olukomoche. Our editors are Nancy Lopez and Anna Sussman. Our story consultant is John Facile. 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Our music supervisor is Sandra Lawson Ndu, also known as Sandu Ndu. She also created the Mind Your Own theme song with Peach Curls, featuring vocals from Ehiorobo. 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Original artwork by Mateusz Sitole. 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

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If you missed even a moment, know that an entire world of Snap storytelling awaits on the Snap Judgment Podcast. What? 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That's right. 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Look up, and you might see Snap's orbiting Hall of Justice from KQED in San Francisco. And big news. 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On Team Snap, the union represented producers, artists, editors, and engineers are members of the National Association of Broadcast Employees and Technicians, Communications Workers of America, AFL-CIO, Local 51. Please tell Skynet that no Snap Studios content may be used for training, testing, or developing machine learning or AI systems without prior written permission. Snap is brought to you by the team that has nothing to hide. Except the Uber producer, Mr. Mark Ristich. He has plenty to hide. And there's Nancy Lopez, Pat Mussini-Miller, Anna Sussman, Renzo Gorio, John Facile, Shayna Shealy, Teo Dicott, Flo Wiley, Bo Walsh, Marissa Dodge. My name is from Washington, and this is not the news. No way is this the news. In fact, you too could escape gunfire by hiding in a coffin and pretending to be a corpse, and you would still, even then, not be as far away from the news as this is. But this is PR.

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0: there. This is your host, Dale Morgan, and you're listening to Conversations Around the... That's from my former show. Today's show is The 47 Effect. And today we're going to be talking about budgeting. And we're going to dive into all aspects of budgeting. We're going to dive into all aspects of budgeting, from why we should budget, how we budget, and the importance and significance of budgeting. We're going to dive into that today. And this is MediaLex Radio, WLXU 93.9 LPFM. I'm your host, Dale Morgan, host of The 47 Effect. And again, today's topic will be about budgeting. And what we want to take away from today's topic about budgeting is a lot of people that I talk to consider budgeting to be restrictive, and they don't like it because they feel like it tells them they can't do what they want to do with their money. And that's not true. I want you to look at budgeting as a roadmap for success, financial success. And with that financial success could lead to success in other aspects of your life. Because as you know, financial stress and anxiety, particularly at this moment in time in our country, is at an all-time high. Inflation, rising healthcare costs, groceries costs, all those things, hourly pay, all those things are affecting people's bottom line. And that in turn affects your every other aspect of your life, your relationships, your kids, you on the job, work efficiency. All of these things are just, when I think about personal finances and your financial position, that really affects every aspect of your life. And I found that out just from experience and whatnot. But I just know that as we go through life, if we can mitigate and we can get ourselves in a better financial position, that one, you know, I heard people say that money doesn't solve all problems, but it can solve a lot of them. and I'm not saying all your problems will go away, but a lot of your problems that revolve around money will go away. And you still have problems, but they just won't be money problems. It might be your money problem will be tied to other people trying to get a hold of your money. that might be the problem you have with your money. But today we're going to talk about budgeting. I'm going to walk you through that process of budgeting and again, tell you why it's so important. And again, I'm Dale Morgan. This is The 47 Effect. This is a financial education show. And as we go through each weekly show, I'm going to start having guests on here, financial professionals from the community, but also some people I have from worldwide connections that I have people from all across the United States who specialize in financial literacy education and economics and understanding investments and things of that nature. I'm going to have them on the show, and they're going to be here to educate you alongside me with the importance of your personal finances and improving your upper financial mobility and also improving the life of yours and you and your family. And with that being said, we're going to take a short break, and I'll be right back after this.
1: 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MediaLex only exists in our community because of the generosity of signal boosters like Nicole Leedy. 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

0: 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I'm your host, Dale Morgan, of the 47 Effect, a financial education show educating the community and anybody who's willing to listen about personal finance in ways that can only not only help you improve your financial position and your financial upward mobility, but also improve your life. And today's subject that we're talking about, we're going to talk about why budgeting matters. Why is budgeting so important? And a lot of people I talk to about budgeting and people that I counsel and try to help them get on a budget, a lot of them fall off after about two or three weeks or a month. And they just say, well, it's too restrictive. And I don't like it telling me what I can do without my money. And a lot of these people, a lot of people that I counsel initially, they're in positions where they are living from paycheck to paycheck. Or if they're not living from paycheck to paycheck, they really don't have any extra disposable income or whatnot. But a budgeting allows you to establish a solid financial foundation, allows you to get that cushion to where you're not living from paycheck to paycheck. And it, to me, it comes down to whether you're willing to make some sacrifices for, say, three to six months to a year. And I tell anybody, you can do anything for a time frame. When I was going through my financial issues, I'll be honest with you, it took me 3 to 4 years before I got out of it. And it was a long, hard process. And during that process, I got a part-time job. I did what I could do to help me get out of debt. And that's one of the main things that I tell individuals as well, is that when you're drowning in debt, it can become an albatross around your neck. And I remember that I had some bills and stuff, and I just seemed like I could never get them paid off. I was paying the minimum on them, which, you know, when you pay the minimum, it's just never going to knock that balance down, because you pretty much just paying interest is what you're doing. And it's kind of set up that way to keep you paying anyway. And I just remember that every time I would come across some extra money, I was taking that money and paying a bill. And I had to tell myself, you know, that's what you have to do right now and right down in this moment of time. But you won't always have to do that. And that's what you got to tell yourself, is that this is only going to be for a time frame. This is not for the rest of your life. This is not going to be, again, it took me 3 or 4 years, but that was, everybody's situation is unique to them, I'm assuming. Budgeting, my whole life's financial trajectory changed when I just sat down and I made a budget. I'm gonna ask you the question. Have you ever gotten paid, felt good about your bank balance, and then wondered a week later where all the money went? you ever wonder have that feeling where did all my money go at? And you kind of have an idea in your head about, oh, well, I went to the movies, I went to Applebee's, I went here, I bought a pair of shoes. But you really don't know where all of that money went. And a budget answers a simple question. What does my money need to do before I get paid again? Budget isn't only for people who are struggling financially. More income doesn't automatically solve poor money management. That's one of the things that I want to read. I want to say that again. More income, more money does not automatically solve poor money management. When I was going through a lot of my financial problems, I always believed that the solution was to get a job making more money. And I would leave a job for 50 cents more on the hour. That's just where I was, because I believe I just need to be making more money. That's my whole problem is making more money. When in actuality, the problem was I wasn't managing the money that I was making. And sometimes, let me say that again. Yes, more money does help a lot. And if you can get more money, that's great. But sometimes just making more money is not going to solve your problem. You have to change your habits, with the way you manage money, the way you spend your money. And if you want to delve deeper into it, with the way you have to change your set of values. There has to be a paradigm shift in what you value. Now, why do I say that's important? Because what you value is what you will spend your money on, right? So it has to start mentally, right? You have to say, you know what? I'm tired of living paycheck to paycheck. I'm going to do something about it, and I'm going to stick to it, right? And a budget gives you permission to spend on what matters because you've already accounted for those priorities, right? When you think about a budget, with a budget process, you're allocating your paycheck. Let's just say, for example, your biweekly paycheck is $2,000 net pay after taxes and deductions. Let's say your biweekly paycheck is $2,000. And I know for some, particularly right now, it might be stretching it a lot. But that's just for illustrative purposes. Let's just say $2,000. If you have your budget set out, you have every dollar, every dime on that $2,000. You know exactly where it's going to go before you ever even spend it. You know exactly where it's going to go before that money even hits your bank account, right? You have your money set aside for bills. You have money set aside to pay, again, being your bills and stuff like that. You have money set aside to pay yourself first. And what does that mean? You have money set aside that's going to go out of that $2,000 that you're going to use, that's just going to go into your investment account, to your retirement accounts, to your mutual fund accounts. That's what budgeting helps you do. It helps you prioritize, and it lets you know exactly where your money's going to go before you even get it. Radio question. When you hear the word budget, what comes to mind? Freedom or restriction? Again, when you hear the word budget, to my listeners out there, what comes to mind? Freedom or restriction? I never thought of a budget as restriction. And when I first sat down and put my budget together and I could actually see where all my money was going, when I sat down and I saw that I was giving Applebee's $275 a month, when I saw that I was paying for all of these subscriptions, $19 here, $10.99 here, $5.99 here, and I saw that I was paying out $100 a month in subscriptions that I was not even using anymore. That's what budgeting did for me. It opened up my eyes to all those places, all those leaks. Just, I want you to think about your money and budgeting as a plumbing system. If you have leaks in your if the plumbing in your house is leaking, the first thing you start noticing might be your when you get that water bill in a month and you're trying to figure out how from the 1 month your water bill increased $100. You're trying to figure out what happened. Nothing's changed. Whoever lives in the house still lives in the house. They're still using the water about the same. So what happened from 1 month to the next month to say your water bill increased? And you'll call in KU and they'll come out and check to see if you have any water leaks. And if you have any water leaks, that's the problem. They come in and say, oh, you got a water leak. We fixed the problem and we'll do an adjustment on your account. So yeah, you have to do the same with your personal finances. Find out where you are leaking money. In my situation, I was leaking money on subscriptions, on eating out, on buying certain designer clothes, and I fixed those holes in there, right? So that's what budgeting did for me. Before we talk about building a budget, we need to understand where our money is actually going, right? I want you to know your numbers. I want you to establish your financial starting point, right? Know your numbers. Know where your money is going, right? And the first thing we're going to talk about is monthly take-home income. You know that pay stub? Well, I know everything's kind of electronic now. Sometimes people still get some checks or whatnot. But use exactly what reaches your bank account. Here's one of the things that let's just say, you know how like when you go to get a loan for a mortgage or a car, ask yourself, why do they want to know? When I would go to do these things, to apply for a credit and a loan or something, I always wanted to know why they just wanted to know my gross pay. Because to me, for all my listeners out there, your gross pay is the money before taxes and any deductions, right? I said it would be better, you'd be better suited to know after all those taxes, all those deductions, and whatever else you got going on to being deducted from your check, What is my bottom line? What do I bring home every 2 weeks? What do I bring home every month? So let's say your gross pay monthly is $3,000. Well, your take-home pay might only be $2,100. Therefore, your bills and all your expenses need to be budgeted around $2,100, right? Also, in that include regular income and reasonable estimates of variable income. What is your regular income? Is you have a job, you go to job 8 to 5, and you, if you work 40 hours a week, you know your paycheck is going to be X amount of dollars every month, right? That's just your regular income. And any variable income, let's say, I'll give you an example. I have a part-time job, but I do limousine driving for a company called Gold Shield. So that's kind of variable income because I only work when I want to. Last month, I didn't work at all. This month, I worked about 5 or 6 days this month. So I'll have some money coming in. But that's variable income because I don't go do it every day. So it's going to go up and down depending on. But what I do like about it is that when I do want to work, I can work and get extra money. And that's what we call variable income. Now, when you're thinking about your budget, you want to start with your fixed expenses. And fixed expenses are expenses that say they kind of remain the same every month. That might be rent or mortgage. Now, I want you to understand something with rent and mortgage. Now, your rent will stay the same based on that contract. If you sign a 3-month contract, a 6-month contract, or a year contract, for that year, your rent will stay the same. But as you know, in today's age, that rent go every time you sign a new lease or whatnot, they're increasing that rent some kind of way. So it's fixed in the sense of your contract or your lease agreement. But just know that can go up from year to year, from contract to for lease agreement to lease agreement. And your mortgage can go, depending on if you have a variable or fixed mortgage, a lot of mortgages are fixed, but where you have... some people ask me why I have a fixed mortgage. How come my mortgage is going up? Well, there's two other factors that can contribute to your mortgage increasing. One is property taxes, because a lot of times your property taxes through escrow are included into your mortgage payment. And two could be mortgage insurance. Your homeowner's insurance, right? And all of those things. So this past year, my homeowner's insurance increased, which in turn increased my mortgage. Now you say, Dale, well, how? And I didn't even have a claim or anything. And you say, well, how did your mortgage go up if you didn't have a claim or anything? Well, they do it on a national basis kind of a thing, which where if they have a lot of catastrophic natural event disasters, then it goes up for everybody. Right. So, yeah. Another example of fixed expenses is your car payment. Again, your insurance, your phone, your Internet, minimum debt payments. All of these are examples of fixed expenses. Your variable expenses are groceries. And again, variable expenses are expenses that can change from month to month, day to day, week to week, depending on what you, in terms of utilities, it could depend on usage. If you are, or your water bill, if you're taking in the summertime, I know a lot of people take two, and sometimes I know people who take 2 and sometimes 3 showers a day in the summer. You know, because they're sweaty and they want to stay fresh. So your water bill will probably go up more in the summer because you're doing what? You're taking a shower. And that will also increase your what? Your sewage bill, right? Dining out. Your gas for your car. All of that can be a variable expense because depending on how much driving you're doing, it's going to determine how much gas you got to buy. Entertainment. If you're going to the movies, if you're going out to concerts, all of these things are variable because 1 month, You could eat home every day, or in 1 month you could not go to any entertainment, and the next month you could go to three Usher and Chris Brown concerts, right? Clothing. I'm a type of person that I don't buy clothes every month. Every now and then I'll buy something, but to me, when I make out my budget, it's a very minimal amount for clothing because I'm at an age now to where I just don't really shop like that. And one of the things, too, when you allocate money for clothing, when I allocate money for clothing from month to month and I don't use it, it's a lot of times if I don't save it or invest into something else, I use it for another a line item budget where it gets spent that way. Personal spending. And when I say personal spending, that's just anything. Any other thing, any other places that you could be spending your money on. And I categorize into personal spending, I categorize this into there as well. We all have it. We have family members, friends who we loan money to and we may or may not get our money back. My rule of thumb for me is if I loan it to you and you don't pay me back, it's no big deal. I'm not expecting to get it back if you do. And sometimes I've even told individuals that don't even worry about it. Just, you know, just because I can go down a whole rabbit hole with that kind of situation. But just know that all of those are variable expenses. Let's talk about irregular expenses. Let's say, and irregular expenses are things that don't happen on a normal basis, on a regular basis. Simple as that. Let's say car repairs, birthdays and holidays. Your birthday is not every month. Now, holidays, it seems like there's a holiday every other month, so I don't know about that one. School expenses, all of these things. And when we talk about, when I'm talking about car irregular expenses, and we talk about car repairs, I'm going to just use this as an example. I always tell people to keep in mind that when you, we live in a society where they have a term called, what is it called? Conspicuous consumption. Yes. And conspicuous consumption essentially is buying things to impress other people, or just buying things because other people, our peers, or just other people around us have it, celebrities. I give examples. Say, you know, I know when the Kardashians were hot, a lot of people were going out buying all of these designer things because the Kardashians wore them. And the Kardashians cashed in on that because they started their own line of luxury items, quote unquote luxury items. And so conspicuous consumption, I'll be honest with you, that stole a lot of money from me back in my younger days, because I was buying things. I was spending my money and money that I didn't even have to impress people that really didn't really care much about me. So that's kind of my take on that. So we've talked about fixed expenses. When we get ready to put our budget together, we got fixed expenses, we got variable expenses, and we got irregular expenses. And also in part of irregular expenses, they're like annual subscriptions, home maintenance, insurance premiums, and things of that nature. You're listening to The 47 Effect on Media Lex Radio, WLXU 93.9 LPFM. And I'm your host, Dale Morgan. And we're going to take a quick commercial break, and we'll be right back after this.
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Welcome back. I'm your host, Dale Morgan, with the 47 Effect, and you're listening to Media Lex Radio, WLXU 93.9 LPFM, Lexington, Kentucky. And again, we've been talking about budgeting and the importance of budgeting. So as we continue along our conversation, once we know what's coming in and out, we can give every dollar a purpose. Let me say that again. Once we know what's coming in and out, you can give every dollar a purpose. Why did I repeat that phrase? I'm going to give you a second to think about it to all my listeners out there. Why is it important to give every dollar a purpose? Think about it. I'm going to give you about 5 more seconds. 5, 4, 3, 2, 1. It's important to give every dollar a purpose because you are it'll give you a better understanding of where your money is going. You'll be paying yourself first. You ever go to Walmart and you have a, if let's say if you have a grocery list or something and you said, I'm going ahead to get eggs, bacon, and chicken. And you've allocated, you kind of got an idea of how much that will cost in your head. And you go in there and you get your eggs, your bacon, your chicken. But then what do they do? If you're strong enough to fight it in the store and you get to that checkout aisle, now this goes to pose to advertising tricks, and they got all these things, 50 cent, 25 cent, $1.99, all of these those things, and you're reaching and you're grabbing certain things, and if you have kids with you, you already know what that's like. You have kids with you and you look up and you just spent, let's say you budgeted to spend $50, but you come out of there and you spent $75. So they got you for another $25. That's why it's important to give every dollar a purpose. Your purpose was to go into Walmart and pick out the eggs, bacon, and chicken. And you go, if you follow your budget, you will come out of Walmart with eggs, bacon, and chicken. You've given every dollar a purpose. And even so, I know some of my listeners out there might say, well, it's just $25. Well, that $25 has a purpose in your life and your plan and your grand scheme, your financial plan. That $25 has a purpose, right? So I'm going to talk about a budget method that I actually use, and I think that is good to actually use and to start with. It's called the 50, the 20, and the 30 rule. 50% of your money goes towards your expenses, your housing, your utilities, your transportation and food necessities. 30% goes towards your wants and your need,

You take money, when you take money in terms of savings out from your income, you're putting that money aside, whether you're putting it in a savings account or an investment account. So it's not really going out, right? So I just, and that will equal what we call money available or disposable income. And disposable income is the money you have left over after you paid all your bills, after you paid everybody, after you paid everything that needs to be paid. Now you have this money left over that you can do whatever you want to do with it. That's what disposable income is. It's possible categories for a budget would be housing, utilities, transportation, food, insurance, things of that nature, debt, savings, personal spending, entertainment, giving, and there's always a column for miscellaneous. And so I talk to and I talk to a lot of college age students and a lot of young men. And I think when we think about our life, we have to be honest and upfront with ourselves about the reality of life. Since I've known you, the decisions you make are going to affect your financial future, right? The decisions you make. I have friends that had children while they were young, some while we were still in high school, some right out of high school. I had my first child when I was 28, so I was like 10 years removed from high school. But I still, financially, I guess I still wasn't ready for that. But when we talk about things like having kids and stuff, we know what that leads to. When I think about, I tell individuals all the time, when you're having a kid, if you're not going to be with a young lady, you know what that's going to lead. So now you have a new line item, budget line item called child support. And I'm just being honest with you. You just got to prepare yourself. Remember what I said on this first, when we first started, a budgeting is knowing exactly where your money is going. So if you have a kid, you're subject to be allocating $400, $500, depending on how much money you make, towards child support that's going to go into another household. It's going to take out of your household to another household, which you should be taking care of your kids. But I say that to say watch how you move, watch the decisions you make, because every decision has an impact on your financial future and your future in altogether, right? Again, and this 50-30-20 rule is just a guideline. Well, it's kind of a starting point, not a rule. Let me reemphasize that. It's kind of a guideline. Because you, depending on your situation, you might need it to be 40-40-20 or something like that. Who knows? It just depends on what it is, right? And you might have a person who, you may still live at home, so you're not paying a full rent amount. So you may have extra money that you could allocate towards, let's say, your savings and debt goals. Now, that don't mean because you live at home that you should allocate it more towards those wants and needs. You should be always putting yourself in a position to better yourself. Just because, and that's another thing I want to say. If you have a family member, parents or whoever, and you're very fortunate enough that they're willing to let you stay in their home while you get your stuff together. Don't be in there not living rent-free and bill-free, and you're out in Fayette Mall every other day, or you're taking trips and vacations every other day. That's not what that's for. Be responsible and respectful. So I'm going to give you an example here. Let's say you have $4,000 monthly take-home pay. Again, I know some of my listeners out there, and you think that could be real high take-home pay, but this is just for illustrative purposes, right? And suppose a household brings home $4,000. Your housing and utilities are $1,500. Your transportation is $500. That could be, again, this is illustrative. That could be car payment and say insurance and stuff. Your food is $600 a month. The insurance could be on other necessities, let's say $300. If any debt payments you have, like loans or anything, could be $300. And you're putting $400 into your savings, which is good. So you're putting some money aside.
And another thing I want you to

emphasize with you is too, is that you need to be putting that emergency fund. Don't use your savings account as your emergency fund account. Now, why do I say that? Because if you're doing your due diligence and you're doing the budgeting process like you should be, when you establish that emergency fund account, and your that emergency fund is exactly for what is stated, emergency. Let's say your car breaks down, you need $500. You go get it out of the emergency fund. Whereas if you're using your savings account, now your savings account is decreased by, say, whatever the amount of the emergency is. And here's what I tell other people all the time, too. When you use, so let's say you have an emergency fund threshold. And let's say I need an emergency fund of, say, $5,000. That's what you determine. So you have $5,000 in there. So say something comes up and you have to use $1,500. Well, now you need to, after you used up that $1,500, you need to start replenishing that emergency fund account by how many extra dollars a month or paycheck till you get it back up to your minimum threshold, right? So that's just something I want to talk about there. And just remember, don't view putting your monies into savings or some type of investment account as money going out, because you're just putting it somewhere else that's going to benefit you later on. Entertainment is $250. Regular expenses, that could be anything, could be $150. Now, the key point, a budget that works on paper but can survive in real life ain't a useful budget. Let me say that again. A budget that works on paper but can't survive in real life is not a good budget. A lot of stuff, it's like a basketball team. You could have a lot of top tier basketball players, but they don't play well together. They don't win a lot of games, but they look good on paper. So you have to bring a budget that actually fits you, that actually works. And in this illustration, our monthly take-home pay was $4,000. But also in this situation, our expenses was $4,000. So we essentially are breaking even every month. Now, every month you can end up by breaking even, which is meaning if you made $4,000 and you spent $4,000, you broke even. You could end up in a surplus, meaning you made $4,000 and you spent $3,000. That means you have a surplus of $1,000. Or you could end up in a deficit, saying you made $400. But you spent you made $4,000, but you spent $5,000. Well, now you're in a deficit every month, right? So just be cognizant and vigilant of that. And once you sit down and you determine what your take-home pay is or whatnot, you know, and you allocate all of your bills and all your expenses, you know exactly what it is, and don't overextend yourself, right? When I would get a job, sometimes I was ending up in a deficit every month. I was ending up in a deficit, right? And what happens? What I was doing, I was burying myself in my head in the sand, and I was just ignoring the obvious, the situation that I was putting myself in. And every month that I ended up and I was overspending $100 this month, $200 this month, if you think about it on a yearly basis, I was digging myself a hole that maybe or maybe not I could or could not get out of. So I liken it to, you know how you have that check engine light on your car to let you know something's wrong with your car? And what happens when you're driving down the road and that check engine light comes on? The first thing you do is you go, and you look at that check engine light. And then you even reach over. If you're playing music, you turn the music down and you tell people to be quiet, right? And you will keep watching that dashboard on that car and you keep driving, because what? You want to make sure that car is still going to keep functioning, still serving its purpose, even though the check engine light came on. And when that light first comes on, we're in a panic. Okay. We don't know what's going to happen. There's some anxiety. We don't know what's going to happen. But if we eventually keep progressing down the road and we keep doing our things, and we'll say, well, I'll get it checked out tomorrow. And then tomorrow comes, you get in that car, you start that car up,
with that check engine light still on, but the car is still functioning as like it should. That, so your mind, you had a check engine lights on, but the car is still functioning as it should. But up under that hood, up under those controls, something's wrong. That's why the check engine light's on. So you keep ignoring it. So that day, that week, that turned into a month. That light, you're still driving around with that light on. That month turns into 6 months. That 6 months turn into a year, you're still driving around with that light on, right? Until what happens? The car finally breaks down. Now, what initially was just one problem thing, now might be two or three other problems because you didn't get the initial problem fixed. So it's like a domino effect. And you kept riding around because that car was still functioning. And that's what we do in our personal finances. We're walking around and riding around with that personal finance check engine light on. But we just keep ignoring it because we're living from paycheck to paycheck. We're able to borrow from friends. We're able to rob Peter to pay Paul. We're playing a shell game with that money until we're going to get to a point to where we don't have the money and we've exhausted all our avenues. And next, you know, just like that car's broke down, now we're broke down, right? So I want to leave you with that today. I'm just going to say, well, let me sum up. When you put a budget together, it's income, your money coming in, and you put that against your expenses, your money going out. And you could either end up every month in one of three ways. A surplus, which means you spent less than you made. A deficit, which means you spent more than you made. Or you could break even, which means you spent exactly which one you made. But in all three instances, you should still figure out a way. Definitely, if you ended up in a deficit and break even, you need to figure out a way to cut expenses and keep yourself in a surplus. And if you're in a surplus every month, you should figure out a way to try to grow that money. If I'm walking away every month with an extra $1,500, that don't mean just go spend it and have a good time. I need to be figuring out a way to say invest that $1,500 or whatever, that $500 or some kind of way to grow it, right? And again, and that's what a budget would allow you to do, right? Because there's nothing worse than being financially strapped for cash, right? Financially strapped for cash. I've been there. I've had times in my life where I've had an excess of money, and I have times in my life where I'm waiting for that next check. I've had times where I hated walking to the mailbox because it was nothing but bills, and I didn't have the money to pay it. But what budgeting has allowed me to do was it took away that anxiety. It allowed me to plan. It allowed me to lay out a path for financial freedom and a path forward. Right. And here's what and this is what I'm going to leave you guys with, too. Here's what I'm going to say, too. Don't let a budget restrict you. Right. You can still go out and have a little fun here and there. And, you know, that's just like when I told you I sat down and I put my budget together and I was spending all that money, $275 at Applebee's. There was a group of guys that I was going to Applebee's with. And particularly during the NFL football season, we just like to go to Applebee's and just watch football and eat wings and drink margaritas and beer and stuff like that. When I finally woke up and said, I need to get my personal finances together, I told the guys, I said, look, I'm spending $275 here a month in Applebee's. I've got this credit card debt over here that I'm not even paying on. It's creditors are calling me. I'm dodging phone calls. I'm scared to even go to the mailbox. I said, look, man, I got to get my stuff together. So I'm going to allocate X amount of dollars to come. I'm making only come one Sunday with you guys. And anything after that, you guys are going to have to sponsor me. And luckily, I had a group of friends who understood that. And they still liked being around me and wanted me to come. So some of them I was going to Applebee's and some of them were paying. And I didn't take advantage of the situation. And I even had a couple friends who actually offered to pay, asked me what my bills were and offered, could they actually help me pay some of my bills? Now that's a plus, right? But
I always tell people, you don't get into a financial mess overnight, and you're not going to get out of it overnight. It was a time in a progression. It was time period in the progression that you got into that situation, and it's going to be the same way for you to get out of that situation. So just know that it's going to take time. Like I said, it took me 3 to 4 years to get out of it. But when I got out of it, when you get that debt, that burden, that albatross of debt off your neck, it's such a great feeling. When your net worth goes from negative $15,000 to plus $200 or something, or plus $1, it's going to put you in a whole new frame of mind, because you feel like you're reborn and you rebirth. It's a rebirth. And then you can start building something for you, positive for yourself. Again, I'm your host, Dale Morgan, and this is the 47 Effect. 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And I'm signing off, and I'll see you guys here next Wednesday at 5 o'clock. Thank you very much.

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1: 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This is Donovan Tate, and you're listening to The Velvet Envoy. I'm sitting here with Samantha Jean of Mococo. Samantha, how are you?
2: Hi, I am doing so, so good. Thank you for having me, Donovan. I'm so excited to be on your show.
1: I mean, it was only natural. You're like the number one sustainable luxury designer in the world.
2: In the world. In the same way that, the blue building is the tallest in the world. I am the best of the world. Thank you. Yeah, thank you.
1: You're welcome.
2: Thank you so much.
1: Opinions only.
2: Well, thank you.
1: Of course. So I want you to talk to me a little bit about how you first started designing.
2: Oh, wow. So my mother is a seamstress. So I grew up in a household where the sewing machine was going all the time. My mother made dresses for herself and for me and my sister. She made some of our prom dresses. And so I was just always around it and knew that it was like possible. And it was also something that grew out of necessity, you know. So we, of course, all girls want to have like pretty and fancy things, and my family could not afford, expensive things. And so if we wanted to have something nice, we had to make it. So from a really young age, I would design dresses or I would pick out patterns, and my mother would make them for me. And then when I moved to Lexington to go to college, I didn't have that access to my mom like that anymore. And so, you know, I'd be frustrated, and I just started making things on my own.
1: I mean, honestly, things that are made just for you are nicer than like the nice things that you buy, honestly.
2: Well, so many people have a lot of issues with clothing. Like I always say, like clothing has hurt a lot of people's feelings, and it makes people think that something's wrong with their body. People are always like, oh, I'm disproportionate and I'm all this. And I always tell people that, clothing is made for mannequins. It's not made for bodies. And so there's nothing wrong with your body. Your body's perfect. But having something that's made for you is really going to fit you. It's going to make you feel better and take away that idea that there's anything wrong with your body.
1: No, I feel that so much because I'm so tall and skinny and like with long legs and like long arms.
2: Yeah.
1: And I can never find anything that fits me.
2: Yeah.
1: It's crazy. I need like a professional tailor on site.
2: Yeah.
1: All the time.
2: Well, lucky you.
1: I know. Well, that's why you're making something for me, actually.
2: I am, and I'm so, so excited. Yeah.
1: So for my pageant in D.C., Mr. America Global, I am having a look designed by Samantha of Mococo for my opening ceremony look, where I'm going to walk the red carpet.
2: Mm-hmm.
1: And right before I walk the red carpet in this look, it's actually going to debut in Panama.
2: Ooh, yeah.
1: So tell me more about.
2: Okay, well, back it up. So we're actually, I'm working on this show in Panama, and we have a short amount of time, and so I wasn't able to just make you the whole thing from scratch. So we are revamping a look that was shown at KMAC Couture 2024.
1: Yes, and for those who don't know about KMAC, I mean, talk about artistry at the local level. It's for the Kentucky Contemporary Museum of Art in Louisville, Kentucky, and they do a runway show every year where local designers debut their pieces, and they raise a ton of money for scholarships and the museum.
2: Mm-hmm. They provide such an amazing opportunity for local artists and designers to showcase their work on a couture level.
1: And that's actually where I met you, because I actually stalked you. Like, I'm not even sorry about it. I was like, oh, she's going to be at this event. Let me like volunteer, quote unquote, at this event so I can go meet her.
2: Everybody was like, who is that hot guy that you were talking to? Who was that? I was like, I don't know. His name's Donovan. He's like totally going to be Mr. America one day. I just knew it.
1: I hope. We'll cross our fingers. I mean, with this look that you're making or that you've made.
2: Yeah. Well, we're transforming it. We're gonna put mm-hmm. we're gonna put a twist on it for you specifically. But so this piece was made for K-Mac Couture. And that year it was Run for the Roses, or it was the Derby theme. It was the 150th anniversary of the Derby. And so I made this this piece, which is a mantle of roses. The piece is called Winner. Hello. Okay. Like, so we're already, we've got a lot of luck involved, but the piece is called Winner. And it's designed to be just like the mantle of roses that you put on the horse when the horse wins the Kentucky Derby.
1: Are you calling me a thoroughbred?
2: Born and breded.
1: Born and bred. Like all the best thoroughbreds in Kentucky.
2: You built like a horse. So the piece is made from all recycled materials. It's actually made from a duffel bag.
1: I saw that.
2: It is the duffel bag dress. So I got this duffel bag for $4 at a Goodwill in Louisville. It's made from all recycled pieces and like a tablecloth and like just, yeah, mostly it's the duffel bag dress made out of a duffel bag.
1: Insane.
2: It's made out of a Christmas sack, like a Santa sack that's made to contain a Christmas tree. And it's like so big, like you could crawl inside of it. Like that's how big it was. But yeah.
1: When you all see this cape, you will not believe that it came from a duffel bag. Like I was shook.

0: change the world and change the way that we consume and create fashion and clothing. Fashion industry is one of the highest polluting industries on the planet, and we are trying to change that.
1: One step at a time, people. I mean, it really does start with one person making a garment out of a duffel bag.
0: Hey!
1: Like, it really does. I mean, if everyone can learn how to upcycle and sew, then the amount of waste that will be reduced, it's just insane. I mean...
0: Yeah. So that's been my mission, is kind of just is educating people about that and showing just like a different way of dressing yourself. And it's a lot about just thinking differently, you know, about as a consumer, as a citizen, as a member of society, is like, how am I interacting with clothing and with other people who, you know, buy and sell things? It's like, how can I just make better decisions that are going to help the planet instead of, you know, being one of these people who's putting pounds and pounds of clothing into the landfill every year. So I'm, you know, trying to change that.
1: And on behalf of everyone, we thank you.
0: Okay. Hey. Yeah.
1: And we will be right back as we go to a quick break.
0: Oh, great.
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1: And ladies and gentlemen, and gentle thems, we are so back.
0: We are so
1: Thank you for waiting.
0: So, Donovan, I am very interested in, so he proposed this idea to me, needing a Met Gala outfit. And I was like, okay, I have the perfect thing. I have a winning competition outfit for you. And I'm just really curious about this process. Like, how do you get into participating in a Mr. America, in a Mr. Global competition?
1: You know, it takes a lot of charisma, uniqueness, nerve, and talent.
0: Lucky you!
1: Lucky me, I have all four. Really, what it takes is a combination of aesthetics, mission, and leadership. They're looking for well-rounded people. Mm-hmm. And I'll be honest, I did not know much about pageants until like a year ago. So let me like bring you back to this time last year. I get this random DM from a TikTok account, okay? And it's this guy named like Nico Loco, okay? And
0: it's totally a real name.
1: Totally real. Yeah. And he's like, "Hey, I found your profile." And this was at a time I was like kind of popping off on TikTok, okay?
0: Yeah.
1: I was getting like a lot of views. And he was like, "We want to invite you to apply to Mr. Grand International in the Philippines." And I was like, what?
0: It's not a scam.
1: I was like, what is
0: all.
1: This? Not a scam at all. But I was like, okay, it might be a scam, but what if it's my scam?
0: What if it's for me?
1: What if this is my Anna Delvey moment? And I was like, okay, well, let me go through with this process. And I applied, I submitted all these videos, and we went back and forth with them for months. And they weren't paying for anything really.

0: sides. Well, actually, I want to say they were gonna pay for like the hotel and like the accommodations and everything. Like once I landed, they were gonna pay for things, but I would have to bring my own like wardrobe and pay for the flights. And
1: This is how you know it's not a scam. If it was a scam, they'd be paying for everything. They'd be like really getting you there. But if you have to pay, it's like, no, this is real. You got to pay to
0: And I
1: play.
0: did
1: You got to
0: so much
1: pay to
0: more
1: be in this.
0: research, and it was like it was just so crazy. I could like write a paper on like why this was such a scam, but it got me really excited, and I was like, I want to do a pageant
1: Yeah.
0: so bad. I love this concept of
1: Yeah.
0: like showing people every aspect of who I am because I feel like I'm a really well-rounded person.
1: Yeah.
0: And I did some more research and I found a few pageants, and one of them was Mr. America Global. And I applied, baby.
1: Yes, and now you're
0: Yep.
1: representing
0: And now I'm representing
1: Kentucky.
0: Kentucky. So yeah, we had like an interview process, and I had to fill out a pretty long application and make videos, and
1: Yeah.
0: they were like,
1: Okay,
0: we like
1: so
0: this.
1: this show in Panama, I also thought was a scam or was worried if it was a scam, and I had to pay money to be there. But the organizer is Jose Alexander, and he is from Love for Upcycling. And I actually met him at LA Fashion Week a couple of years ago, and then met him again at Miami Fashion Week. And that's where he invited me to participate in, to be part of his fashion show at New York Fashion Week later that year. And
0: Wow.
1: so like I know this person. He's a real person. I've worked with him
0: He's a real
1: before.
0: person. That's
1: Yeah,
0: important.
1: he's important.
0: Like
1: I know
0: meeting
1: him. I
0: someone.
1: know him. And yeah, so I'm also yeah, representing the United States in this fashion show. And so we'll be doing a zero waste competition showcasing our winner, our rose outfit, and I'll be doing an Italian night mini fashion show, and then I'll be doing my full 18 look fashion show. It is the biggest fashion
0: Oh
1: show
0: my
1: I've ever
0: goodness.
1: done,
0: Wait,
1: and
0: 18
1: 18
0: looks?
1: looks. It's a
0: Okay, this
1: lot.
0: is like,
1: It's a lot.
0: this is
1: All
0: fully, so this
1: upcycled.
0: is like the biggest show
1: Is
0: that
1: this
0: you've
1: is the
0: ever
1: biggest show I've
0: done.
1: ever done? And then I will officially be an international fashion designer
0: This
1: after
0: is
1: this. And it's my
0: amazing.
1: birthday. And most importantly, it's going to be my birthday. And I'll be like, on the last day, we're going to be doing a parade of nations, and I'll be waving an American flag
0: That's
1: on
0: right,
1: my
0: baby.
1: birthday. And then, just a few days later, I'll be coming back, and like 5 days later, I'm gonna meet up with Donovan and this piece, which, so
0: That's
1: hopefully,
0: right.
1: I mean, hopefully it wins. That would be great. Like,
0: Oh
1: it's
0: my
1: called Winner. It's
0: gosh.
1: literally called Winner, representing the
0: It's
1: United States, representing the Kentucky Derby. So if it like wins, and then I get to present it to Donovan, which
0: Yes.
1: he is gonna be wearing on. So, okay, tell me, because I don't even know this. Is it like the first night, opening night? When are you gonna wear this winning
0: I'm wearing it
1: piece?
0: on the for the opening ceremony. So I get there on August 5th,
1: Yeah.
0: and then it's like 3 full days of prep where we're gonna be doing rehearsals, we're going to the White House, we're going to all these places,
1: They're gonna have a boys' night.
0: and we're having a boys'
1: And
0: night.
1: I really
0: Listen,
1: wanna be there. I was like, can I please
0: I'm
1: come?
0: so
1: Can I
0: happy
1: please
0: about
1: come to boys?
0: boys' night.
1: Can I please
0: It's gonna
1: come
0: be
1: to
0: so
1: boys'
0: much fun.
1: night? Please.
0: And on Sunday, that's when everything goes down. It's like basically the whole thing is on
1: Is
0: Sunday.
1: it all one day? It's one day.
0: I
1: It's
0: want
1: not
0: to
1: two.
0: say yes. I want to say the
1: The
0: there's a private
1: pageant.
0: interview
1: Okay.
0: portion that happens Saturday, but that's not public. That's just one-on-ones with the judges. And then on Sunday, red carpet, opening ceremony, that's when I'm going to wear
1: I'm so
0: winner.
1: excited.
0: And yep, and then there's a swimsuit
1: I'm so excited.
0: modeling runway and a
1: Donovan's really
0: fitness
1: good at
0: competition.
1: swimsuit. Just saying.
0: I mean,
1: It's really
0: I
1: good.
0: really started popping off on Instagram because
1: The
0: of my
1: American
0: swimsuit.
1: flag Speedo took me out. I was like, yes, salute America. Let's go.
0: If you want to see that, my Instagram is at DonovanTatem.
1: Yeah. And my
0: And what's your
1: Instagram
0: Instagram?
1: is Mococo Lex, MOCOCOLEX, Instagram.
0: Instagram.
1: The first post is the duffel bag dress. It is the winner.
0: Yes, so you can go online and see it. You can see both of us, see my modeling potential, and see Samantha's designs. And with our combined powers.
1: With our powers combined.
0: We will be representing America at the international stage and winning.
1: And winning.
0: Could you imagine, like, we both... from Kentucky.
1: It's insane. How cool are we? Yay, Kentucky.
0: To the global level.
1: Ugh. Yeah. And then if Governor Beshear becomes the president of the United States, we are just going to be unstoppable. Yes, Kentucky is just having its moment, and I'm happy to be a part of it, you know?
0: Absolutely.
1: Donovan, when you were a little boy, did you ever imagine that you could be a Mr. America or a Mr. Global USA? Like what was little Donovan? What would you think if you knew that you were doing that?
0: I think I would have been so happy, because I do remember watching Miss Universe from a very young age and being like, well, what about like Mr. Universe? And like, that's not a thing.
1: Oh, yeah. Because like, boys need to be pretty too.
0: Boys get to be pretty too, guys. Come on.
1: Wow.
0: What about you? Did you watch your mom sew and think that you wanted to do that?
1: I never, ever thought that I would do anything like that. I thought I was going to be like, I was supposed to be a lawyer and like a politician, which actually being like an actor is and doing modeling, I've actually learned so much about politics. It's really changed my mind a lot, which is interesting because you work in politics, and I'm like, I really thought that I would be more working in politics or something like that. But there is a lot of crossover, actually. There's a lot of similar.
0: Pageantry is like the gateway to politics.
1: It truly is.
0: Yeah.
1: Yeah.
0: Because, you know, Trump used to own Miss Universe.
1: Yeah.
0: And, you know, Erica Kirk was a Miss Arizona.
1: She was.
0: Mm-hmm. And
1: I actually did compete. I competed in the Trump pageant some years ago.
0: Oh, really?
1: And yeah. And
0: what
1: I made
0: your experience like?
1: I made the top 10. And I feel like I was kind of favorited, like the way that they positioned me and the way that I've watched other pageants and I've learned from this. Like, they put me in the middle at the very end, which is like, and they took pictures of me, which they don't take pictures of everybody. And they like, they took all these pictures of me. And I kind of knew that I was being like picked, but I threw it.
0: What did you do?
1: In the end, I got really mad at the girls in the back because they were like, it got really weird, and people, there was like pizza and like underwear on the ground. And I just was like, everything is so like gross and fake. And I was like, you people are animals. I was like, what is this? It felt disingenuous. And I had like put my hair up all, my hair was like so beautiful. And even the girl that ended up winning, they like styled her hair like mine for like after when she won. It was really the weirdest. Oh, I'm going to tell the story. So I took my hair down. And I brushed all my hair out. My hair was really, really long. And I like brushed it out and made it like really frizzy. And like earlier they had told me to fix my hair. And I did exactly what they wanted me to do. But then at the end, I like took all my hair out. And so like they call the top five. Like, I did not win. At the very end of the pageant, I kid you not, at the very end. And I had these like weird, it was like I was time traveling or something. I came, they crowned the girl. They put the crown on her head. I kid you not. It fell off of her head and landed at my feet. I swear to God. True story. This is in like, this was like 2013. The crown fell off her head and landed at my feet. And I picked it up and everybody looked at me like I was crazy.
0: Like you're about to
1: like I was going to put it on. put it on my head being like, no. But so I just like put it. So I like put it back on her head and tried to like fix the thing. And then the girls came in and like took it. But it was like a moment.
0: Oh my gosh. So you were like literally destined.
1: I'm telling
0: you. What pageant was this?
1: This was Miss Kentucky USA.
0: Miss Kentucky USA?
1: Yeah. And I feel like I was like, I was supposed to win it. And then I got pissed off and was like, oh, I feel like I was supposed to win it. And then I got upset and like threw it. And I've always kind of felt some type of way about it. But yeah, no, the crown literally fell off her head and landed on my feet. And I wish there was like video of this. This was like pre, this was before Instagram was like super crazy or whatever. And wow. Yeah, I don't think I didn't have an Instagram at that point, but yeah, but that's a true story.
0: Wow. That's the tea. And that has been the tea with the Velvet Envoy.
1: So, but now I guess I was just meant to be a queen on a global stage, you know, not exactly. Not on that stage. That one wasn't mine.
0: Who knows what would have happened to you if you went all the way.
1: I mean, think that's really important. I think that was actually, I think about that all the time, that I maybe just wasn't ready. I wasn't like emotionally ready to deal with that kind of pressure. And I had to learn a lot of different things about myself in order to be able to like maintain who I am, my personal standards and my values. And that was how I felt. It was like, I don't want to change myself for this. I don't want to, you know, be fake. I want to be authentic and real. And so it cost me that crown, but I think I gained a lot of other things from it.
0: Well, I think we've actually come to the end of our time. This is crazy how quickly these episodes go.
1: I bet you guys want to hear more. I know you want to hear more.
0: You'll have to come back on the show. I mean,
1: it's not even a glimpse of the story. Yeah. I'm like, I could talk to you forever.
0: Aw, same. And we're going to get off here and we're going to try on the duffel bag dress.
1: We're going to measure.
0: We're going to see what's
1: We're going to make some pants because looks can be androgynous. We're making this for a man. It's going to be amazing.
0: It's going to be so great. Thank you all so much for listening. This has been The Velvet Envoy.
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1: 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I'm your host, Brandy, and today is Let's Talk About It. All right, y'all, the last few weeks was fun not talking about what's currently going on. It was a nice little vacay for it, you know, nice little summer season. But it's back to school, so it's back to business. So, today, I have an update episode for you. So, if you've been following the news, you know, in recent weeks, singer David has had several different court appearances. And recently, he has been officially slated to go to trial. So, and I got some other deets for you. Today's going to be a little on the tough side. So, we're going to start out with a little palate cleanser. Here is LMI with Breakfast in Bed. We'll be right back, y'all.

0: sound crazy, but I just wanted to make sure we were on the same page. If it's me,
1: we are back. Thank you for tuning in today to Let's Talk About It. Well, I can't sugarcoat it, so let's go ahead and get into it. Prosecutors alleged David, legal name David Burke, began a relationship with Celeste Rivera's Hernandez when she was 11 years old. Text messages introduced in court show discussions of sex, pregnancy, abortion, and contraceptives, emotional dependency, and promise of a future together, including marriage and children. Investigators say the relationship was hidden and ongoing, forming a key part of motive. Text message evidence. Detectives testified that David's phone contained explicit photos of the victim, messages referenced an alleged pregnancy and abortion. Side note, People magazine did publish some of those text message texts in their coverage. It is extremely thorough. If you want to absolutely read the news coverage, I highly suggest People magazine, peoplemagazine.com, and the LA Times. Back into talking about this. Messages referenced an alleged pregnancy and abortion. Final exchanges shown in court. A stream of texts the night she disappeared. Her phone goes silent after arriving at his home. Here's the motive. Prosecutors argue she threatened to expose the relationship. That exposure could have destroyed his rising music career. This frames the alleged killings as witness silencing, career preservation, and premeditated escalation. In this case, the prosecution isn't just presenting messages. They're presenting a mindset, a digital diary that they say turns motive into something almost visible. All right, y'all. Let's have a little musical interlude, shall we? Yes, we shall. Coming up, I got Teyana Taylor with Gonna Love Me. Be right back, y'all.

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0: we are back. Thank you for tuning in with me today. In case you need a reminder, you're listening to WLXU 93.9. I'm your host, Brandy, and this is Let's Talk About It. So before the little breaky break, we had Teyana Taylor, Gonna Love Me. And then we had Jennifer Hudson, her cover of Ain't No Way. If you haven't seen the movie Respect, I think you need to watch it. Yeah. Girl got skills. Okay. And after the break, we had Hall and Oates. I can't go for that. All right. So let's review, you know, just a little recap of the part of the story I started at a few weeks ago when we originally covered this. So, in September of 2025, decomposed remains were found in the front trunk of singer David's Tesla after a foul odor was reported. The victim was later identified as Celeste Rivera's Hernandez. Prosecutors presented DNA linking the victim to David's home, material fragments tied to a pool in his residence, autopsy findings, multiple stab wounds to chest and liver, no hesitation marks, contradicting self-harm theories. Physical purchases and evidence. Digital purchase records allegedly show tools like saws used to dismember remains. Investigators also cite a digital paper trail of purchases and GPS data. Concealment evidence. Prosecutors claim body was dismembered and stored in vehicle. Efforts were made to hide or transport remains. Here's the defense's pushback. The defense's arguments include questioning forensic methods and autopsy conclusions, suggesting alternative explanations for injuries. Where the text suggests why, the forensic attempts to answer how. And in this case, how is what may ultimately carry the most weight in court. All right, y'all. A little bit more music. Okay, coming up, we have DVSN with If I Get Caught. Be right back, y'all.
1: Get them girls, I was gonna get right back. Just get them girls, I was gonna get

Drop the roof and let the smoke clear. I got diamonds doing twisty slides in both ears. Dice rolling on the Las Vegas Strip tonight. Slip that on and we might miss the fight. Gonna keep the guava in my shorty bag.

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Welcome back to Let's Talk About It. So, before the Kool-Aid break, we had DVSN, If I Get Caught, Summer Walker, Toxic, Brett Faiyaz, Dead Man Walking. After the break, we had Her with Damage. All right, so let's go ahead and recap and put the old episode in with the new, shall we? Let's go ahead and go over this timeline, because coming up in a couple of weeks, we got more court dates, arraignment. We have capital punishment arguments coming up. You know, it's a lot. It's a lot. And I just want to make sure that, you know, that everybody's pretty much a little bit up to speed. So when we come to that, we can be good to go. So, prosecutors allege that the crime happened in April 2025. Prosecutors say victim was lured to David's home. A confrontation occurred after threats of exposure. Side note, you know, one of the things that I didn't actually put in the episode is that he took this girl on trips. Like, he took her to Texas to meet his family. He took her to London overseas. Yes, her parents signed consent forms for that. I mean, you know, it's a lot. It is. It's a whole lot. It's a whole lot. And when this trial comes up, it's going to bring a whole lot. I'm pretty sure I'm going to be talking about this more and more. Okay. September 8th of 2025 is when her body was discovered in an impounded vehicle. September 16th of 2025 is when she was officially identified. Late 2025, early 2026, search warrants were executed, electronics seized, digital evidence collected. April 16th of 2026, David was arrested. April 20th of 2026, he was charged with first-degree murder, sexual abuse of a minor, mutilation of remains. July 2026, preliminary hearings, evidence presented, text messages, DNA, graphic forensic testimony. In late July, judge rules enough evidence to proceed to trial.

And once again, that was Usher with Confessions Part 2. Then SZA with Kill Bill. All right. So, coming up in this saga, David is scheduled to be arraigned on August the 31st, 2026. And there are two possible outcomes. The first being his defense team can argue speedy trial, which means the trial would happen in about 60 days. Or another hearing could be scheduled to review possible capital punishment terms. Now, I really do want you to keep in mind that this is a massive case. Prosecutors reportedly compiled 40 terabytes of evidence, including digital, forensic, and testimonial data. Currently, David has pleaded guilty. Keep in mind, he is innocent until proven guilty in a court of law. He remains remanded in custody without bail. And that's all I have for you with this update. I'm pretty sure in a couple of months I'll have another update, and it'll probably be another really, really massive one. But, yeah. And that is that. So, what we have is today being the first day of school. And the next several weeks, the stories are going to be a little on the rough side. But next week, I'm going to have a little palate cleanser. It's a little trivia story. I do kind of deep dive topics. Most of the time, they're random. Most of the time, it is popular culture news. But, however, I do a lot of reading. And I've found some very interesting tidbits about certain movies and things like that. So, next week, we're going to talk about one of my all-time favorite movies. We're going to talk about The Nightmare on Elm Street and the brainchild behind Freddy Krueger's superpower. So, that's all I got for this week. I hope everybody had a great week. I hope everybody's first day of school today was amazing. And thank you for listening. I hope you tune in next week. And we are heading out today with some Lisa and the Cult Jam, I Wonder If I Take You Home. See you next week, everybody.

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0: Welcome to Kentucky Writers Roundtable on Media Lex Radio. I'm Jay McCoy. On this show, we talk to poets, novelists, and nonfiction writers from around the Commonwealth about their books and other projects, topics of interest to writers and readers, as well as current literary news. First, let me introduce you to my co-host, Kevin Nance, a photographer, arts journalist, and poet in Lexington. He has published widely in newspapers and magazines, including the Washington Post, the Wall Street Journal, and Poets and Writers, and has worked in literary journals including the North American Review, Cumberland Poetry Review, Poet Lore, Willow Wall, and Still the Journal. His four books include Smoke, published last year by Accents Publishing. Kevin is the editor of Yearling, the poetry journal of workhorse writers.
1: Thanks, Jay. Now it's time to introduce you. Jay McCoy is a multimedia artist working primarily in poetry and visual collage. He is director of the Kentucky Book Festival and the Kentucky Center for the Book, as well as an adjunct professor at EKU and BCTC. In addition to his book, The Occupation, you can find Jay's work in anthologies and journals, including Kentucky Monthly, Naugatuck River Review, Still the Journal, and the Heartland Review. His new poetry collection will be out later this year from Broadstone Books.
0: Thanks, Kevin. Our special guest today is Joe Bond, an award-winning short story writer from Eastern Kentucky who has jumped to long-form fiction with his debut novel, Hope House, which explores the lives of a group of troubled teenage boys in a treatment program in the late 1980s. Bond's father ran homes like these in Eastern Kentucky all throughout his childhood, and the boys his father tried to help were a big part of his life. He heard firsthand the stories of hundreds of boys and followed their journeys from intake to aftercare. He took them home when they graduated and searched for them when they ran away. Bond has been a child care worker, a copy editor, a security guard at a psychiatric hospital, and a research librarian at a law firm in Times Square. For several years, he covered mixed martial arts fighting for ESPN and various magazines and newspapers throughout the U.S., Brazil, and Japan. He began drafting Hope House after his story D'Amico won the Masters Review Short Story Award. The first pages were put down in Atlanta. Much of the writing